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3: All right.
2: Okay.
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2: See?
1: Yep.
0: This is Radiolab. I'm Latif Nasser, joined by producer Sindhu Nyanasambandan.
2: Hey, Latif.
0: And what do you got?
2: Okay, so this one, it starts when this guy, Jay Menard, joined my meditation group.
0: Okay.
2: We're also both journalists. And so, you know, one day we started talking about the kinds of stories we are drawn to.
0: Uh-huh.
2: And, you know, we're both Buddhist, so we're interested in, like, impermanence, interconnection, and suffering, you know. Death.
0: And why death and suffering? Like, why is that a Buddhist?
2: Well, I mean, like, the idea is that when you look at the things that scare you, there's actually a chance for kind of like a deeper truth to show itself.
0: Huh.
2: Anyway, it was like this whole conversation. And then at some point, we realized in our own attempts to find this kind of story, we've actually both been tracking the same guy.
0: What, really?
6: Hey, how are you all?
2: Hi, Wayne. This guy, Wayne Shung.
0: Okay.
2: Nice to see you.
1: Good to see you.
2: So that's Jay. We actually ended up calling Wayne up together.
7: Great. He was in California at the time.
6: Oliver.
8: Oliver's there? Yeah. That's your dog?
7: Mm-hmm. His dog was there.
6: Oliver. Come here, buddy.
8: Oh.
6: Good boy, Oliver. He's so happy.
7: Yeah. This little mutt.
6: He's from China.
7: And once Oliver settled down, Wayne started telling us about, oddly enough, his childhood dog.
6: So I was not a very popular kid, not a very well-adjusted kid. I was fat. I was an immigrant. Did not have any social skills. I didn't speak English that well.
2: So Wayne grew up in this, like, small little town in Indiana as one of the only Chinese kids.
0: Okay.
2: Had a lot of trouble in the friend department.
0: Uh-huh.
2: But his family did have this dog.
6: And this dog was just the love of my life. Her name was Vivian. And
2: this, like, black Labrador mutt.
6: Every time when I came home from school, she literally jumps up and down, out of control. Vivian would cherish my every moment. Like, she would cherish every part of me and didn't care about how fat I was, you know, how dorky I was. She just loved me. But when I was, I believe, 9 years old, we went back to China for the first time.
2: Like, they were taking a family trip?
0: Okay.
6: My main kind of recollection from that trip was relatively early on, we were in southern China, and we went to this restaurant. I think they're called, the translation is something like a Wild Earth restaurant.
0: It's like a vegan restaurant or something like that?
2: No, the opposite. It's like, you know, when you go to the seafood restaurant where all the animals are, like, alive in these, like, aquariums and you could pick what you want.
0: Right.
2: It's like that, except, like, there's every kind of animal.
6: One of the things we saw was, like a monkey in a cage.
0: Oh, wow.
6: Like, with a chain around his neck.
0: Mm.
6: But then, like, I heard barking from the back of the restaurant.
2: He, like, turns around.
6: And I saw a little black dog, you know, probably like 30 or 40 pounds, just huddled in a cage.
0: Oh, man.
2: Yeah, and remember, he's like a 9-year-old kid.
6: I remember just feeling like someone was killing my dog. I, like, grabbed my dad's legs and just started weeping uncontrollably. And I kept asking him, Dad, we have to stop them. We have to stop them. We have to help. And I still remember the words he told me, which were, son, this is just what they're taught. And there's nothing for us to do. In Chinese culture, you do what you're taught. There's this Chinese term, guai, that every kid in Chinese culture wants to be guai. Mm-hmm. And all the parents, everybody thought I was like the most guai kid because whatever the adults told me to do, I'd always do it. I was a very, very compliant child. And this is the first time I realized not everything that I'm taught is right.
2: Mm-hmm.
6: And that sense of distrust ended up being very important to the next 30 plus years of my life.
7: So Wayne grows up, goes off to college, reads Peter Singer's Animal Liberation, becomes a vegan, goes on to law school, becomes a law professor.
0: Wow.
7: But it wasn't until years later that he finally stopped following the rules and started figuring out how to do the thing that he had wanted to do all those years ago in that restaurant in China.
5: Let me show you a photo of what's happening inside this farm. Our activists were in this farm as recently as a couple days ago.
2: He co-founds this group called Direct Action Everywhere.
5: Folks, we're about to march into a massive factory farm in the heart of darkness and hell.
2: Among other things, they break into factory farms and videotape everything to show people what the farm is like inside.
5: The only way to make this violence stop is for people to take direct action.
2: And, you know, they've done this like dozens of times. Like, their videos have gotten thousands of views. And in 2017, one of their videos gets published by the New York Times.
5: So Circle 4 is a farm that processes and kills 1.2 million pigs every year.
7: So Wayne's standing in this kind of scrubby desert field at twilight with four other guys.
5: Paul's going to be manning the camera. The rest of you are going to help me with logistics and supplies.
7: And just over the hill behind them is this enormous pig farm owned by Smithfield Foods, one of the largest pork producers in the world.
5: Our main objective today is exposure, to show the world what's actually happening behind these closed doors. So you all ready to go? You ready to go? Let's do this.
7: Then the video cuts to night.
5: All right, folks, we're about to head into Circle 4. This is the heart of evil.
7: They flip their headlamps on and go in.
5: This facility is massive. Even just this one barn, you can see down here, aisle after aisle after aisle.
7: So they're walking around, filming things, and eventually they come across a litter of piglets.
9: And this little piglet in the corner here's face is covered in blood, and she's down on the ground.
7: And this time, they take two of the piglets out with them.
2: And, you know, after the video got published in the New York Times, Smithfield issued a statement saying they'd commissioned this third-party audit of the farm that found no evidence of animal mistreatment. And they accused Wayne of editing the video to make the farm look bad. They also called the cops, and Wayne got charged with multiple felonies.
10: Two counts of burglary and one count of felony theft.
2: Each of which could lead to years in prison.
10: Yeah.
2: And so Wayne eventually heads to trial. And it's there that he does something we really didn't expect, like something sort of the opposite of what we thought someone like him would do.
7: Yeah, this weird legal maneuver that forces the jury and really all of us to look at this thing we don't normally want to look at. This messy kind of impossible question about our relationship with animals.
11: Welcome. We're on record in the matter of State versus Wayne Shund.
7: The trial begins on October 3rd, 2022, in Western Utah. We're in this Cherrywood courtroom.
11: The state is prepared to go forward.
7: On one side, you have the prosecution, a man and a woman, both attorneys for the state.
11: Mr. Shund.
7: And then on the defense, Wayne.
0: Oh, he's representing himself.
7: Yeah.
0: Huh.
7: And he told us that
11: let's get the jury in.
7: He was feeling pretty nervous.
10: Because you're waiting for these people who are going to decide your fate to come in.
11: All rise for the jury.
2: The jury files into their seats. Eight people, men and women, all locals, of course. And this is like a 75% Trump county. Like, Smithfield is one of the biggest employers in the area.
0: Oof, not great odds.
2: Yeah, I mean, a lawyer he talked to had like begged him to take a plea.
10: She described the situation as hopeless.
0: No kidding.
2: But he wanted the fight.
0: Okay.
12: Ladies and gentlemen, the jury.
7: So the trial begins with the prosecution.
12: Now the facts in this case will show.
7: They argue basically
12: that among other things,
7: this is simple.
12: Mr. Wayne Shaw entered an unauthorized area owned by Smithfield Farms.
7: Wayne broke into the farm.
12: Without permission of the owners, removing two of the pigs.
7: Took two piglets.
12: Stealing.
7: You know, there's really no question about it.
12: They actually filmed themselves doing it.
7: We have it on video.
12: Then posted the video online.
2: Then.
13: Good morning, ladies and gentlemen.
2: It's Wayne's turn.
13: Against the advice of pretty much all the attorneys I've talked to, I'm going to tell you exactly what we did on the night in question.
2: And he says it's true.
13: I did remove two piglets from Smithfield Foods on the night of March 7th, 2017.
2: I did it.
0: Curious strategy for a defense attorney.
7: Exactly.
2: Well, you know, Wayne says, for better or worse,
10: we weren't trying to hide what we had done.
2: Like, in fact, he's like,
13: you know, the video should just be played before.
2: Play the video.
7: And the prosecution is basically like,
14: we have an order from the court that we would not talk about animal welfare.
7: No, we're not showing the video. And Wayne's like, no, come on. Like, I want you to show the jury what happened.
0: Why can't he play the video?
2: Yeah, well, like, the prosecution argues that showing it would bias the jury against the farm.
5: You can already hear the screams of the mother pigs inside.
7: And when you watch it,
5: they're suffering, and we're going to try and expose what's actually happening inside.
7: You can understand why.

0: is this dark, endless building filled with hundreds and hundreds of pigs in row on row of steel cages, not much larger than their bodies.
1: These mother pigs are desperate to get out of the crates. They're smashing their heads up against these crates to the point that they have swelling on their faces, cuts on their faces.
0: And the prosecution was like, that's not what this is about.
2: The judge said over and over again, Smithfield's not on trial, Mr. Shung, you are.
3: But like, you know, like the whole reason Wayne showed up in court and admitted what he did is that he can't actually put Smithfield on trial.
4: Huh.
3: Because an animal doesn't have rights like a person.
2: You can't file a legal complaint on their behalf.
4: Right.
3: But if Wayne gets arrested doing one of these rescues,
2: trusting ourselves in the position of the animal,
3: then his thought is, I can put Smithfield on trial through, you know, having
4: him
3: come
4: after me. By putting myself
3: on
4: trial.
3: Yeah.
4: I see.
0: So even though they rule that he cannot show the video.
5: Mr. Chapman, my name is Wayne Shung. I'm the defendant and counsel in this case. I'm going to ask you a few questions to follow up on what Mr. Christensen asked you. Is that all right?
6: No problem.
0: Whenever he starts questioning a witness,
5: Mr. Topp, have you testified that you viewed a video of an intrusion into the farms?
0: You see him kind of sneaking in.
5: But you have no knowledge of this intrusion part of that video?
0: And little details about the conditions of the farm.
5: And that's probably because there are lots of piglets in Smithfield?
0: Basically trying to get them to just...
5: In fact, there are thousands of pigs, even at a single farm like yours, correct?
0: Describe what was in the video.
5: It's also true that among those thousands of pigs, many of those piglets end up dying before they reach slaughter, correct?
7: Yeah. Object at this point.
3: But when he does that,
7: relevant to the case,
3: the prosecution objects.
7: Sustaining the objection.
3: And then...
5: So you said previously that you cannot see the piglets inside because the building is completely enclosed, correct?
3: Wayne tries again.
7: And again, Your Honor, I think the line of questioning we're going down is leading us toward our management practice.
3: The prosecution objects again.
5: So then I'll ask you just about gestation.
3: But Wayne does the same
5: thing
3: again.
5: There are thousands of dead piglets at Smithfield Foods at any given point in time, correct?
3: Another objection.
5: And if animals at Smithfield do have injuries or disease, they are often discarded, correct?
3: Wayne just keeps doing this.
5: And piglets that are discarded into dumpsters. Presumably these piglets are not sold for meat, correct?
7: I think this is the fifth time I've stood and objected.
5: Your Honor, I'm just trying to establish...
7: It's sustained. Okay. I don't want you mentioning that again.
0: Wayne's obviously getting nowhere.
5: Your Honor, I'm just trying to establish...
7: I have sustained the objection.
0: He's pissing off the judge.
8: I thought Wayne was a little cocky.
0: And not just the judge.
9: He's either, you know, really full of himself, hopelessly outmatched, or both.
0: You know, we talked to a few of the jurors.
4: Oh, wow, amazing.
0: Yeah, yeah. And they said at this point... It didn't even seem like Wayne was acting like a real lawyer.
9: He's an activist.
10: People close down freeways just to get their point out there. I actually think that does a disservice, at least to me.
0: They felt that he was kind of using this trial to grandstand.
10: I wasn't particularly happy about being tied up for a week.
0: And most of them, they just wanted to get this over with.
9: We need to be out of here by Saturday for game day.
0: And go watch football.
10: Utah's playing UCLA this weekend. So that's kind of my focus. was just getting done through this.
9: Whatever we can do to speed this along, we're going to do it.
4: Oh, man.
3: Yeah. So, you know, Wayne's strategy to make this about Smithfield, like, it's really not working. But then...
5: The first piglet, Lily, was suffering a very serious foot injury.
3: He starts to focus on these two particular piglets that he took, which he names Lily and Lizzie.
4: Okay.
5: She was starving to the point that she was approximately one-fourth the normal size.
11: Objection, Your Honor. He's still talking about the conditions of the animals.
3: And prosecution objects, like always.
5: This is about the individual piglet who was removed now, so the value is...
3: But this time, the judge allows it.
5: This is a piglet who had wounds all...
4: Huh, why?
3: Yeah, because Wayne is being charged with theft, right?
4: Right.
3: And in order for him to be convicted of theft, the law says the thing he took has to be worth something.
4: Huh.
3: So at the very least, he has to be able to talk about the objects he took.
4: Sure, yeah, that makes sense.
3: So then...
5: Tell us about these two individual pigs and the condition.
3: Wayne starts to make this case that, you know, these piglets, they're malnourished. Like, they're really sick.
5: It shows the diarrhea was explosive.
3: He calls a veterinarian to the stand.
11: Kirsten Rosenberg.
3: Who argues...
11: I don't think she had more than a 5% chance of surviving.
3: The piglets probably weren't going to make it without the attention of a vet, which, you know, isn't cheap.
11: It would cost a minimum of $315 to give her the care that she needed.
0: And when you compare that to the monetary value of the piglet to the farm...
7: What would be the value of a 10 to 12 pound piglet?
0: which another vet had testified was about

0: he's also saying that they kind of have this different kind of value, like as living beings who can suffer.
1: I'm going to move now to exhibit three.
0: And in particular, he's arguing like the farm, they don't see the pigs this way.
1: This is video footage of Lizzie the Piglet shortly after we first
0: Like,
1: saw
0: you can
1: her.
0: really see this happening in this one moment where Wayne is trying to introduce this clip of one of the piglets.
1: And what does the video show? It shows Lizzie's blood-covered face. It's out to the nurse.
0: And, you know, the prosecution objects, like always.
2: Your Honor, the state objects. We have
0: Saying,
2: no
0: like, you know, the
2: evidence.
0: blood on the piglet's face, that could have come from the mother, and it's not really about her.
3: But the health of the piglet clearly depends on its relationship with the mom, so I don't know. It's.
0: Right, you can't actually separate these things, but like
3: That's
0: the
3: right.
0: judge is doing everything he can to
3: Right.
0: try to do that. Like at one point, he watches the video, like when the jury's not in the room, and he's like, okay, well.
2: Okay, well, look at this is my concern that I'm not sure it's appropriate to show the sow.
0: We shouldn't see the mom. So how about you just like print out a still shot and then cut out the piglet?
2: That's what I would allow to go to the jury.
3: This is so weird.
0: Yeah.
4: I was just sitting at the defense table with a pair of scissors, cutting out eight little paper
3: Oh my
4: piglets.
3: God.
4: Looked like something from a second grade art class. And I just thought to myself, this is just stranger than fiction.
3: Whoa. And when the jury got these little cutout pictures.
5: Hey, you group of adults who are all over the age of 30, we're not going to let you see this because it could be too upsetting and it could be too biasing. And I just, you know, it pissed me off.
6: I remember holding this paper in my hands, looking at it as Wayne's describing it. I thought, why did you have to cut the paper?
3: They told us at this point, they started to think, like, what is it you don't want us to see here?
6: That's when I started to question, wait a minute, if this is so clear cut, you should be able to lay out all the facts and let us make an educated decision.
0: But before they could make any decision, we got the closing arguments.
1: I think it's clear that the pigs were
0: You know,
1: stolen.
0: the prosecution says
1: Imagine the use of the word rescue in some other context.
0: the piglets did have value to the farm. Like, even if they were sick, you can't just take them.
1: Suppose you were in the grocery store and you saw a can with dents in it.
0: They compared the piglets to a dented can.
3: The runt piglets are dented cans.
0: Exactly. And like, you can't just take a dented can from a store.
1: Now I gotta rescue that can, put it in my purse, take it out of the
3: Right.
1: store.
3: Okay. But in Wayne's closing argument, after all this talk about economic value and these piglets being technically worth less than nothing, Wayne kind of just leaves that behind entirely and says, you know, you should just acquit me because I did the right thing. These piglets deserve to be saved.
1: If you defend our right to give aid to dying animals, defend the right of all citizens to aid dying and sick and injured animals, companies will be a little more compassionate to the creatures under their stewardship. Governments will be a little more open to animal cruelty complaints. And maybe, just maybe, a baby pig like Lily won't have to starve to death on the floor of a factory farm.
0: The trial comes to a close. And after that, it's in the hands of the jury.
3: So if we're thinking about this almost like 12 Angry Men, in the room, where were people's positions?
5: The room was split about 50-50.
6: There was one that was not guilty, two that were pretty sure they were guilty, and then there was this mix in the middle of unsure.
0: And where were you in that?
6: I was the unsure.
5: I wasn't sure what I was going to do and whose side I was on.
3: Okay.
0: And since it's a criminal case, they need a unanimous vote.
3: Right.
6: Okay, let's do this.
0: Okay, so they first decide they're going to tackle the burglary charge, and the technical definition of burglary, they're told, is
5: you're in a place that you're not supposed to be with the intent to take something of value.
0: And, you know, they'd actually seen that part of the video where Wayne is like outside the farm giving his team instructions, and he says,
5: If we find an animal in need, we'll do what we have to do. If.
3: If.
0: And this if, they argue like it frees him from intent.
5: We unanimously agreed you couldn't charge them with the burglary.
0: So burglary done. Next, they have theft.
3: You did take the
0: He
3: thing.
0: took the thing.
3: Yeah.
0: But remember, like theft requires proving that the thing that was taken has, quote, value. Was it monetary value or just value?
5: just value. Ooh. So yeah, they just said it has to have

0: value.
1: And you have to keep in mind here, there's two types of value in the room.
2: Okay.
1: There's the economic value,
2: right,
1: which if you took this argument that it was zero or even negative, would get him off the hook.
0: Correct.
1: But also this other kind of value, like the inherent value of a living thing, a being. And Wayne obviously believes in this. It's what motivated him to take the piglets in the first place. And if the piglets have that kind of value, then the law says he should be guilty.
0: Mm-hmm. Yeah.
2: What?
1: Yeah, it's a paradox.
3: Like the logic flips.
2: Flips.
3: Yeah.
2: Right. Bizarre.
0: It's a conundrum.
3: The question becomes like, what kind of value are we talking about here?
2: Right.
3: And so they're like, okay, well, maybe we just ask the judge.
0: You know, we went and we talked to the bailiff and we said, hey, we've got a question. Can we go give this to the judge for them to talk about? And so our question was,
4: who determines the value of the pig? To whom? Is it to Smithfield? Is it to Wayne?
0: Is it us? Is it the free trade market? Is it the New York Stock Exchange? Value to whom?
4: And
0: we actually asked if we could all go outside into that locked parking lot that we had all been driving into all week and just get some fresh air while they deliberated.
3: They're asked to come back and they're handed a paper that has the response and
2: from the judge.
3: And what that paper says is,
0: it's for you to decide.
2: Oh,
3: they're
2: missing that game.
3: Yeah. And like, this to me is like sort of crazy. It's like, how is there no answer to this question?
2: We will watch the jury try to find one and try to find some answers ourselves right after we take a very quick break. We'll be right back.
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0: Welcome back. This is Radiolab. Animal rights activist Wayne Shung is still on trial for theft, and the jury has asked the judge to clarify what it means for piglets to have quote-unquote value so they can help make their decision. And in response, the judge has basically shrugged.
1: Yeah, we actually ran the situation by
2: Justin Marceau, and I'm a law professor at the University of Denver.
3: Kristen, still at Harvard Law School.
1: A couple animal law professors.
3: It's kind of crazy to me that there isn't a clear definition. Value seems like such a vague term.
2: Well, yeah, I mean, yes and no, right? I mean, it rarely comes up.
1: Justin, he told us, like, basically with any other object,
2: the value is set. The value is fixed. We know how much your car is worth. We could figure out how much your printer is worth. We could figure out how much your computer is worth. Mm-hmm. But
1: when you ask that same question about animals,
2: our intuition tells us that an animal is nothing like a couch. It's nothing
0: right.
2: like a car. It's, you know, not even really like a family heirloom.
1: It gets weird.
2: Like, that's a strange scenario.
1: Because this value question, like, it quickly gets us to this much bigger question.
2: What is an animal in the law?
1: Like, what even are they?
3: That's a big question. That is the big question.
0: Right? Yeah. I like it. It's a great question.
4: And how you answer this question is about value, sure, but also about whether they deserve protection or, like, have rights.
0: Okay.
4: So legal scholars have actually come up with
3: three big buckets.
2: This three-part framework.
4: Three ways of thinking about these questions.
0: Uh-huh.
2: And the first is,
3: they are property.
2: They are just ours to use.
4: Like, just think about how we farm animals that we eat.
0: This is just, like, just stuff?
4: Yeah.
2: They just exist. Do what you want to them. Category two is
3: a view in which we may still see animals as property, but we value them insofar as we benefit.
4: Basically, animals are property that mean something to us.
0: Okay.
4: So think of a pet or a workhorse, and therefore, we protect them.
2: Laws passed in that vein would be done to help animals, but the ultimate beneficiary is humans.
0: Okay.
3: And then the third approach is that animals, well, they have some approximate equality to humans. Approximate.
1: And this one, they told us, is harder to find. An example could maybe be animal testing bans on chimpanzees.
2: We're providing protection for them because we think it's the right thing to do for them.
1: Yeah, so anyway, it's a helpful framework, but the problem is, like, any certain type of animal can actually, like, fit into more than one bucket.
5: What is that?
6: This is a rabbit.
3: The rabbit. Like, consider a rabbit. I feel deeply connected to rabbits.
7: A rabbit can be a pet.
0: Okay.
1: And in that category, they kind of have, like, the highest level of protections.
0: Uh-huh.
1: Like, you have to feed them. You have to, like, keep them warm. But also,
7: a rabbit can be
8: Ooh, messed him up.
7: A prey animal.
1: You know, something you hunt for sport.
7: A rabbit can be an animal.
9: Biomedical research with rabbits is behind the development of most prescription drugs.
7: Who's tested upon in the lab.
1: These lab rabbits, they actually have more protections than the ones that are
7: raised almost like in a factory farm for fur.
10: Mittens and liners and hats.
11: You're just going to need a few ingredients. You'll obviously need some rabbit.
7: Or for food.
12: I'm going to cut the rabbit.
11: And then you just twist it off.
7: A rabbit cuts across all these categories.
0: And it's just context here. Context is the thing that slots the rabbit into one or another of these categories.
1: Right. Like, we kill rabbits all the time for food or fur. But let's say somebody kills your pet rabbit. That could be a felony.
0: Wow.
1: This was a pet with a name that changed sort of the protections that it had.
4: It?
1: She had. Pronouns becomes this whole thing.
4: Yes.
0: Right. This is funny because it's like the other pronoun battle that you're not paying attention to.
4: Yeah. Which seems silly, but, like, it gets to this question of, like, what category are they? You know, are they something or someone?
0: Right.
1: And it's not just rabbits. Like, take dogs.
0: Okay.
1: Like, if your dog gets run over, you get whatever you bought the dog for. Like, you know, like the $50 adoption fee.
0: Oh, wow. That's cold.
2: On the other hand,
1: when you die, you can leave your dog or cat all of your money.
2: Yeah, I mean, it's pretty wild.
4: And you can really see the courts struggling with this contradiction. Like, there was this one case where a dog was run over in front of his owner.
7: The court says, look, this dog was a family member.
4: And the family got to sue for emotional distress.
0: Wow.
4: And then there was this other case in Texas where they ruled, yeah, the dog is property.
7: And then they literally say, not like a toaster.
0: Uh-huh. Mm-hmm.
1: Okay. And this confusion about what animals are, like what they deserve from us in the law, like all of that, like that is what the jury was thrown into when the judge left it up to them to decide what the value of the piglets were.
6: The value of the pig meant something different to different people.
8: The conversation was all over the place.
1: And they were bouncing around these categories too. Like on the one hand,
13: there were some pretty impassioned arguments about, you know, the inherent mm-hmm. value of life.
1: There was this religious view in the room.
8: Let's just say they have a soul.
1: Also, like,
13: always had dogs, cats, fish, hamsters, kind of you name it growing up. They were my best friends.
6: I just love them. Love animals.
1: You know, it was a group of people that cared about animals. But also some of them had strong feelings about property.
13: Somebody brought up like an example of, if I have a rust bucket of a lawnmower sitting in my backyard, can somebody just come in and take it and go, well, they're not using it.
6: Mm. You know, what if I had a paperclip in my hand? Would it have value to me and someone else would throw it away?
1: Which sparked a lot of conversation about the value of the pigs to Smithfield.
13: Is there any value to a dead piglet? You know, are they put into fertilizer? Are they put into feed?
0: Wow, they are really going all over the place here.
1: Yeah.
6: Everything someone was saying about value made sense. But you put all those legitimate thoughts together, they conflicted.
13: You know, and we had been deliberating for 7 hours at this point. I'd heard just about every argument. I'd been running through my head. I had jumped that fence a couple times myself.
8: It was very, very emotional.
13: There was tears. There was some table thumping.
8: So we took a break and we all went out and walked around.
6: Just had a minute to get out of the situation and allow the mind to just kind of calm a little bit.
8: And I went up to the one gentleman. I says, I'm not sure we're going to get this resolved. And he says, well, I want you to go talk to the one gal that agrees with you and see if you guys would even budge. So I went over and talked to this gal. I said, I really think we owe it to everybody, to us as jurors, to the defendants, to the to come up with a unanimous decision.
14: The court clerk called me.
1: On the phone?
14: Yeah, well, said, you know, there's a verdict, you should come in.
15: Counsel, the jury is informed that they will.
14: The judge calls the jury in. When the jury walked into kind of the jury seating area, and they walked in, you know, two single filed lines, got into these two rows, eight jurors. I was like on the side of the table so I could look straight at them. They didn't really give me eye contact, and they looked kind of avoidant.
0: Oh boy.
15: The defendants are present. I'd ask the jury foreperson to identify them.
4: The foreperson raised their hand.
15: Thank you. So, sir, has the jury reached a...
4: The judge asks them if they had come to a unanimous decision.
16: Yes.
4: The man says yes.
14: Man, they reach a verdict. Let's get ready.
15: Defendants to stand while the...
4: Wayne stands up.
15: Clerk reads the verdicts, and I'll ask that the people in the courtroom to remain silent.
4: And the clerk starts to read.
15: State of Utah versus Wayne Hansen Shum, case number 181500061. We, the jurors in the above case, find the defendant Wayne Hansen Shum as follows. Count two. Burglary of a
1: first burglary.
15: Not guilty.
0: Not guilty.
1: Yeah. And then theft.
15: Theft. Not guilty.
14: Wait, what? Not guilty?
0: Whoa. Both not guilty.
14: I did kind of a double take. I was like, oh, we won.
0: Wow. Huh. And wow, I'm now so curious what these jurors said happened behind the scenes.
1: Well, actually, one of the jurors we spoke to, she kind of had this metaphor that really, like, helped her kind of come to her decision and apparently helped a lot of the jurors in the room.
6: I just visually saw this pig just sitting in a box. And I thought, okay, who's holding this box and what value does this pig have?
4: Hmm.
6: And I started voicing this analogy out loud. And I said, so, and I mentioned this juror's name. And I says, if you're holding this pig has huge amounts of value to you. I said, if I'm holding this pig, it has value to me. It's a living, breathing animal. It has a conscience. It's alive. And I said, what if we put it in the hands of Smithfield Farms? Does this pig have value?
0: But wouldn't that logic just... Like, either you can say it had value to him, so it is a crime, or it didn't have value to Smithfield, who he took it from. So no value there, not a crime. Like, basically, this logic just lets the jury vote for whoever they want to vote for, right?
1: I mean, some of the jurors we spoke to didn't see it that way.
13: I did it by the books. I did what was legally presented to me on a document that was agreed upon by all parties.
1: Like, they felt like they were following the letter of the law.
0: Huh.
1: But at the same time, this other juror we talked to,
6: not having an answer to the question of value, gave me the instructions of it's okay to make that moral decision.
1: She said she did feel like there was space for her to do what she felt was right. And, you know, this is part of what Wayne was trying to do, like to make it a moral decision. Like even just giving them names, Lily and Lizzie, which, by the way, even the prosecution at one point started using.
7: Once you start seeing people referring to them by the name, then kind of conceptually, you're recognizing that there's something more than, you know, Smithfield 245.
1: Like one of the jurors told us,
13: I don't remember a lot of things from that trial, but I remember those two piglets' names.
0: Hmm.
1: And according to Justin, who actually interviewed all the jurors himself for his own research.
2: I mean, I think there were some moral pulls there, but they were still looking for a legalistic, you know, kind of hook to land on.
1: Both these ways of thinking were in the room, like they both played a part.
0: Okay, so, okay, now just zooming out, what did this case change after everything?
4: Well, in a legal sense, not much, really.
0: Wow, that's not the answer I expected you were going to say.
4: So the best they could have hoped for was that actually there would be a guilty verdict and they could bring it to an appeals court. And within an appeals court, you know, it could change case law.
0: Funny. He was too successful too early.
4: Yeah. And what actually ended up happening is that state legislators after this case passed this law that said, you know, you can't use the animals being sick and therefore worthless as a defense.
0: Whoa.
4: For taking them.
0: So that actually backfired. God.
4: Legally in Utah, it does sort of seem that way.
1: Yeah. And like the other thing that seems to have come out of this is that companies and like prosecutors are, they're like, okay, well, that was a disaster.
7: They don't want to go through that again.
1: Let's stop charging these activists with theft and, you know, maybe just charge them with trespass so that we don't get into this whole value debate.
0: Right. Because otherwise we're drawing attention to the thing that we don't want to draw attention to. Like, it's like they're just avoiding, they're ducking the fight.
1: Totally. Like, there was this whole other case in Wisconsin where 2 weeks before the trial was supposed to start, they dropped the charges.
0: Yeah. Huh.
1: And he and his team actually wrote it, and they're like, no, we still want this trial.
0: Everything about this guy's story in these legal cases feels upside down, you know?
4: But if you think about it, it makes sense. Wayne actually needs the courts. He needs this platform to force people to really sit in the confusion and grapple with these questions.
0: Right.
1: You know, like one of the things Justin told us is
2: often people can just turn away. If you're uncomfortable with something, you just look away or you have an explanation. Mm-hmm. But these cases don't allow that, right? You're on the jury, forced to confront it.
1: And that's exactly what happened to the jurors in this case. And going through that, it bonded them.
6: We all had each other's phone numbers, and we thought, man, it would be nice just to get together and talk outside of here.
8: So I invited everybody over to the house.
4: You know, they would get together over dinners.
8: One of the jurors brought over his pizza oven. We've actually got to be pretty good friends.
1: I'm curious, have you guys talked at all about like eating pork or like the sort of like the pigs, like that element of it? Has that come up?
6: Initially, like when we very first kind of got together, we talked about it, and I think most people still do eat meat.
8: You know, I used to have a habit of, I'd jog on Saturdays, and kind of my thing was I'd come home, cook up some bacon. My daughter said, well, you can't do that anymore. You can't eat bacon anymore. I'm like, all right, that's true. And so it did, it kind of changed, but you do, it's hard after years and years of being in a certain way to completely change. The fact of the matter is, no matter what all these activists do and everything, protein, meat from animals is going to be used by a good portion of the public. But can it be done in a way that's humane? They were on a farm. They're not in these processed facilities where they're in a cage. Where can we find that? And we actually found a place north of us here up in Parowan.
13: I'm not going to lie. If I see like a nice dollar slice of pepperoni or something, it still is appealing to me, but it's just not something that I've gone back to.
1: Maybe despite the fact that like there's not really legal precedence in this case and there's law from Utah, Justin, he told us, like, this case points at this shift in the way we see and therefore like the law will see animals.
2: Increasingly, science and sort of our own human understanding of animals is making it clear that animals, you know, are not property. And, you know, that's part of the reason that I enjoy talking to these jurors and have spent so many hours doing so from different cases is people who have never thought about animals and the law and their status, when they are confronted with these issues, they do overwhelmingly say, huh, that's interesting. And whether they acquit or convict, it wasn't easy for them and it wasn't obvious. And that's sort of how I see animal law going. It's going to be this incremental process that's going to be hard. Sometimes, just like with the jurors, it's going to be tearful. But fundamentally, all of the field of animal law is about asking people to answer this question for themselves.
0: Wait. What happened to the piglets, Lily and Lizzie?
1: Yeah, so after Wayne took them from the farm, he brought them to this, like, sanctuary where they were nursed back to health. And kind of bizarrely, some months after the trial, the jurors, they actually went to go visit them, like Justin invited them to do that.
0: Interesting.
13: Last time we had seen them, I mean, you know, teeny tiny little piglets, like a mango.
8: Little teeny thing. We were just amazed to see these
1: massive animals.
0: Wow.
1: Anyway, the thing that really stood out that they said was this one little detail about how they looked.
8: Their skin is so white.
1: They're white. It's just this feature of this breed that's really common in big farms. But what that meant for them is that they basically couldn't go in the sun without getting sunburned.
0: Huh.
1: Yeah, and I just have this image stuck in my head of Lily and Lizzie, these, like, two giant pigs with, like, paper white skin laying in the shade of a tree on this farm so they don't get sunburned.
0: Before we close the book on this tale of two piggies, we have one more voice we'd like you to hear from, the closest thing we could get to the big bad wolf. That's coming up right after the break.
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0: This is Radiolab. I'm Latif Nasser. We're back. And something a little different for our final segment today, because as we were making this story, we realized that we, and by which I mean our reporters, Sindhu, Jay, and I, none of us really eat meat that much. And we were just thinking about how someone who does eat a lot of meat would deal with the kind of reckoning that the jury went through.
1: We basically have like a page of questions to set up, and then we can get into like the sticky stuff.
0: Great.
1: Yeah,
0: love it.
1: So that's the plan.
0: So we decided to get our executive editor, Soren Wheeler, on the line.
1: Because I actually don't know what Soren's going to say. Like, hey.
2: Hello.
1: Hey, Soren.
3: Hey, Soren.
0: Hey.
2: Hi, everybody.
0: He, of course, knew the story we were working on, but we just sort of launched right in.
1: Just to start, what did you eat for lunch?
2: I haven't eaten lunch yet today. But I now have new apprehension about why I'm here. But,
3: I feel like you're being interrogated.
2: That's right. But last night I had a cheeseburger.
1: Nice. Mm-hmm.
2: I figured that might help your cause.
0: So helpful.
1: It's so helpful. Great. And I guess like zooming out a little more, what do you eat more generally? Like
2: Okay. So I'm a meat eater. I grill out a lot and I really like a really umami, fatty meat eating experience. But at the same time, I prefer to like go get my stuff from the farmer's market or the higher end butcher. Mm-hmm. And
1: Soren, you're not playing the role we want you. I'm just kidding.
0: Well,
2: I mean, I really, if you want, I mean, like, I really do. I love, like, I'll salivate right now
0: thinking about
2: the pork that I could put on the grill. Mm-hmm.
1: Okay, great. Yeah. And I guess, like, okay, tell us about your dog a little bit, if you will.
2: Bee,
1: yeah.
2: Why you got to put bee right in this conversation? This is not a bee conversation. This is a pig conversation. My dog, Bee. Uh-huh. She is a mutt. She's mostly black lab. She is now 12 years old, and she's starting to get like those salt and pepper snout. Uh-huh. Got that like sweet, submissive kind of personality where she's just, I mean, she's such a sweetheart. She is the kindest member of my family. She's the most pliable and forgiving and steady. And her complaints are handleable and minor. Mm-hmm. I mean, I do think of her as a family member, but obviously in a different category than my kids.
1: And I'm curious, like, how would you describe the category that you put Bee in?
2: Of pet?
1: Pet.
2: There's just, like, it's funny. It's like there's a thing that happens with dogs, at least in our family, mm-hmm. where it's like the idea of, like, if one of my kids, like, hit her, that's about the wrongest thing you could do. Mm-hmm. Like, that dog has done nothing to deserve. Like, it's somehow they're in a different domain of guilt and responsibility and accountability and there's so many of these human things that we bring to bear that have to do with like punishment or accusation or anger, you know, that they're just not on the same plane, which just makes it special, you know?
1: Yeah.
2: It's just different. And you know, if I thought about her in the same way as my kids, then I would be like, you know, what you did to that baby bunny in our backyard was you know, because she'll bite a baby bunny's head off just because it was moving around.
0: Uh-huh. Yeah.
2: So she's absolved in some kind of way. I don't think of her as a moral agent.
1: Okay. Well, that's helpful. And I think you kind of, I mean, you know what we're leading up to.
2: This is going to go back to pork and it's going to be another. Like,
0: yeah.
1: You know what this is leading up to. Well, just like to you, how do you make sense of the difference between Bee, your dog, and like a pig?
2: I mean, my guess is they're not that different. Like if I had a pig that I raised as a pig pup came into the house and did piggy things and it would be less comfy to share a bed with. But I could develop the same kind of relationship with a pig that I have with my dog, probably. So I don't see them necessarily as that different.
3: It sounds like it really has to do with your relationship.
2: Yeah. No. For sure. Yes. I'm sure that that's just a matter of experience.
1: Yeah. I guess like before we fully take you off the hot seat, how do you think about or like reconcile within yourself like the dog pig thing?
2: How could I eat something that I see as being in the same category as another thing that I love?
1: Yeah. Hmm. Yeah.
2: I don't know. Maybe it's 50% compartmentalizing. Mm. I mean, the honest answer is I don't think about it.
1: Yeah.
2: And I don't have to because I'm not rolling up to hang out with the pigs that I'm later going to eat. I think my resilience in eating, continuing to eat meat, despite having feelings of empathetic concern for other animals, which I do. I don't go around like bee biting the heads off baby bunnies. I think it has to do with that category difference. I mean, I would feel terrible if they were mistreated.
1: Mm-hmm.
2: I mean, you could argue that any life that ends with slaughter is mistreatment. So
0: yeah, that's exactly what I was going to ask. Like, what does the mistreatment matter if you're going to kill it in the end anyway?
2: Well, mistreatment up to death matters quite a bit. An animal that's like locked up and injured and untreated and has a festering wound, that seems like a terrible thing. Whereas an animal that's trotting along happily and is with its friends and family and outside and then happens to trot down a certain hallway and not come back, it feels like less suffering.
1: Mm-hmm. Right.
0: If you had to kill pigs for your pork shoulder, could you do it?
2: Yeah. I would definitely. I'm sure that would push me. I'm sure that would push me, and it would be hard. But I don't think I couldn't do it. If my family wasn't getting the right level of nutrition they needed from whatever else we had, then yes. It's just weird to try. I mean, maybe this is a cop-out, but it's weird to try to apply human morality to the animal kingdom. And it gets really messy once it comes to, like, domesticated animals that we're raising, because there is now a slip in boundary between human responsibility and animal impact. You know, but still, animal suffering is something I think morally wrong. And I do feel a responsibility to mitigate that as much as possible.
1: Yeah.
2: Although I say that as someone, you know, who also occasionally eats meat from places that probably are not mitigating, you know, that suffering.
1: Right. And I guess this comes back, and the thing that I think is, like, maybe what this conversation is also about is just, like, what we are willing to sit with and look at. And, like, and even thinking about for myself, like, if I could actually know, like, all the suffering behind any food I eat or, like, even anything I buy, like, would I actually want, like, if I could feel it in my body, would I want to? The stuff.
2: Would you want, if you could, would you want to be able to acutely experience the suffering of the animals that you eat?
1: I mean, like, no, I feel like I would kill myself in like a day.
2: No, you wouldn't,
1: like,
2: want to.
1: Right? I don't think
0: but
1: I would
0: survive
1: that. What
0: would be the upside of that? Why would you want to be able
1: to do that? Well, this is the thing, is it's like, if I really want to believe myself as like a moral being, who cares? Because I feel like we walk around saying that we care, you know? And I feel like if we really care.
2: Are you having a hard time accepting the fact that we are moral hypocrites?
1: Yes.
0: I have a hard time with that, yeah.
2: Do you?
1: Yeah.
0: Yeah.
2: Get used to it. Dude, look around.
0: Yeah.
2: Seriously. I mean, it feels like there's a lot of things like that in our. If you expand your moral landscape out beyond your apartment or your house into capitalism, the clothes that we wear, the shoes that we wear, the fossil fuel usage, moral damnation awaits. And you might either become overwhelmed by the horrors of all the sort of like immoral impacts of everything you do, or you might, you know, just find that you have to give up basically everything about modern life in order to lead a blame-free life.
0: I mean, but should you not?
2: I'm not trying to be dismissive and tell you to crawl under your covers and give up. But like,
0: But then what makes you want to try to less be a hypocrite if you're just like, okay, we're hypocrites. It's fine. Hypocrisy is everywhere.
1: Yeah.
2: It just doesn't seem so black and white to me. I mean, I have the ideals and they're imperfect and I'm at times hypocritical to them. But certainly my behavior with regard to meat is different now than it was 30 years ago. Maybe it's just like my, you know, health and family and things like that needs.
3: But I think, Sindhu, what I heard you saying was in order to carry out certain behaviors, one needs to be in denial on some level, which I heard Soren say as well. Like, the not denial is necessary.
2: I agree with that. I don't know if denial is necessary, but at least keeping things at a distance.
3: Yeah.
2: Not feeling them, as Sindhu was putting it.
3: Yeah.
0: So like if you were going to go to a like the way that they now have like calories next to everything, right?
1: Yeah.
0: Like on a restaurant menu. If they had like a suffering index.
1: Yeah.
0: And it was like every food next to it, there's like a suffering index, like 1 to 100, like how much suffering is involved here.
1: Yeah.
0: You would want to see that number.
2: I mean, I would want to see it just so I could shop around for lower numbers.
1: Yeah, right.
0: Someone should make that, right?
3: Wow.
2: Well, yeah, but like what?
0: But who? Every industry would be against it.
2: Yeah, because then wouldn't you also want like worker conditions somehow?
0: Yeah.
2: Accounted for, environmental degradation accounted for.
0: But and how would you weight those things against each other?
1: Yeah, but I think this conversation we're having right now is like it's a version of what the jury had to do. It's something that we like generally avoid doing, and I just want to hear what that sounds like.
2: Mm-hmm.
1: I don't know, like how is it feeling? I mean, I feel a little awkward. I mean, I feel a little like
2: awkward
1: or not awkward, just like
0: yeah,
1: maybe awkward. Just there's this heightened social relationship thing where like I don't want to sound like I'm like bored. I grew up vegetarian, you know, like I never actually made the choice. If anything, I made the choice to start eating fish, you know? So like I don't want it to feel like a judgment thing, but I do want to just be in the question space together. What?
2: I think.
1: Do you feel judged?
2: I don't think of you as like weirdly judgy or moralizing or as if like even jokes aside, I'm being put on the hot seat or anything like that. But I think you do want to judge. I'm not sure. You really want to hang out in the question space. I think you want something to happen.
1: I just want something to happen.
2: Yeah. You want someone to change their mind.
3: Yeah.
2: Like, I mean, sort of like unfair, because why the hell would we do the job we do if we weren't interested in somebody having some.
1: But even like, I want to change my mind, you know, like I'm not making different decisions after doing this story, you know, like I'm kind of doing the same thing.
2: I mean, a lot of this has to do with like someone thinking like, oh, are the people 100 years from now going to look back at us the same way we look back at people who were sort of like shrugging off slavery?
1: Right.
0: Right.
2: You know, like that's the real rub here.
3: Yeah. That like we focus too much on the individual.
2: Mm.
3: And what really matters is these systems. I remember early on we were kind of talking with sociologists about how minds change and how morals shift. And Rob Weiler, who's at Stanford, his frame is that like morality changes in groups. Moral positions that might be on the fringe start to become more mainstream and gain acceptance. And it kind of feels like that's happening around the question of the way we treat animals.
2: Groups, yeah, that groups changing minds is interesting.
1: Yeah.
3: Soren, do you feel that tectonic shift happening?
2: If by tectonic you mean 3 centimeters a year,
1: yeah,
3: exactly.
2: So yeah, yeah. I used to not think about it. Now I think about it a little bit more.
3: Feels big.
0: Yeah.
2: I mean, but I don't know that that's any deep insight. But I think I'm a bad person to go to for stories of personal transformation. I wear the same shirt I was wearing in high. Like I just not feel like I've changed very much.

0: This episode was reported by Sindhu Nyanasambandan and Jay Menard and produced by Sindhu Nyanasambandan with help from Pat Walters. It was edited by Alex Neeson and Pat Walters and fact-checked by Diane A. Kelly. Special thanks to Kim Naderfane-Petersa, Nathan Pierboom, Joe Eidman, Sam Kozlov, Rachel Gross, and Alex Io.
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0: In 2021, the IRS became aware that they were missing out on millions in revenue because of a tax treaty with Malta.
1: A tax loophole is a wasting asset. If you really believe that this was a mistake that was made, you have to figure out, how do I squeeze the juice out of it as much as possible?
0: I'm Nick Fountain, and today on Planet Money, we trace how this loophole was born. And on How I Built This, John Stein, the founder of Betterment, joins host Guy Raz to give advice to two early-stage entrepreneurs, including why passion always beats perfection.
2: I always advise founders to pick one thing and go deep on it personally for a while. 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
3: Live from NPR News in Washington, I'm Janine Herbst. President Trump says a peace deal with Iran will be signed tomorrow, though Iran hasn't confirmed that timeline. As NPR's Dia Hadid reports, the two sides have come this close before.
4: The Pakistani Prime Minister Shehbaz Sharif posted on X that his country is preparing for an electronic signing of the peace deal, followed by technical level talks for the following day. The Foreign Minister Ishaq Dar posted similar news, saying the U.S.-Iran negotiations were in their final stage. The Iranian Foreign Ministry spokesman was reported in Iranian media as saying the deal will include releasing billions of dollars that's been frozen in Gulf banks. And he says at this stage, the deal will not address Iran's enriched uranium. While there appears to be momentum for the latest Mideast war to end, Iran and the U.S. have come close before to negotiating a deal, only to have it fall apart. Dia Hadid, NPR News.
3: The Department of Transportation is no longer enforcing a key civil rights law after a rule change published this week. From member station KQED, Azul Dahlstrom-Ekman has more.
5: The DOT is dropping disparate impact protections. That's the part of Title VI of the Civil Rights Act of 1964 that says federally funded projects can't discriminate against protected classes, even if it's unintentional. Laurel Padgett-Seekins of the nonprofit firm Public Advocate says Title VI forced everything from transit agencies to highway projects to ensure they weren't causing unintentional harm.
6: Very devastating that tool is being taken away, given the long history in the United States of transportation infrastructure being inequitable.
5: In an executive order last year, President Trump said he would eliminate disparate impact protections, calling them unconstitutional. For NPR News, I'm Azul Dahlstrom-Ekman.
3: In eastern Congo, volunteers are going door-to-door to raise awareness about Ebola, and despite efforts to contain the virus, it continues to spread. Emmett Livingstone reports.
7: In Bunia, in Ituri province, the epicenter of the Ebola outbreak, people no longer greet each other with a handshake. Teams of volunteers have been going door-to-door to raise awareness about the disease. City residents consistently tell the volunteers that they don't have the money to buy disinfectant, and they implore the government for help. Official figures say that 139 people have died from Ebola, but the actual number is probably far higher. On Friday afternoon, a man riding on the back of a motorbike taxi in Bunia vomited blood and then died on the street. His driver fled the scene. Although his death hasn't yet been confirmed as due to Ebola, stories of similar incidents have become common, and there's a feeling that people are increasingly wary. For NPR News, I'm Emmett Livingstone in Bunia.
3: And you're listening to NPR News from Washington. President Trump says he's nominating James McDonald, a former member of his personal defense team, as U.S. attorney for New York's Southern District. He would succeed Jay Clayton, whom Trump nominated to be the director of national intelligence, as prosecutor in the powerful Manhattan Post. That nomination does require Senate approval. Trump's nomination of Clayton as DNI comes amid congressional pressure to replace Tulsi Gabbard and in the face of intense bipartisan pushback over his decision to name Bill Pulte, head of the Federal Housing Finance Agency, as acting DNI director. Team England is dealing with an unexpected setback ahead of its opening World Cup match. Police say equipment was stolen from a team van in Kansas City, where the English squad has been training. Greg Eklund has more.
8: The equipment was being shipped from West Palm Beach, Florida, where England had been holding a preliminary camp. According to the Daily Mail in the UK, boots belonging to England captain Harry Kane and midfielder Jude Bellingham were among the stolen items. The Kansas City police have acknowledged the theft in a statement and arrested two people. England is one of four nations with a World Cup team base in the Kansas City area, but the only team among the four that isn't playing a match in Kansas City. England is scheduled to play their first match on Wednesday in Arlington, Texas, against Croatia. For NPR News, I'm Greg Eklund in Kansas City.
3: The U.S. beat Paraguay in its first World Cup game yesterday and faces Australia next week. I'm Janine Herbst, NPR News in Washington.
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0: People go to incredible lengths to pay the smallest amount of taxes. Sometimes in legal ways, sometimes in less than legal ways, in the shadows. And it's not always clear which is which. Figuring that out? That used to be the job of Carolyn Schenck. She spent nearly two decades at the IRS. And she says the way the IRS uncovered the newest, hottest tax crimes ran the gamut.
11: Surveillance, wiretaps, old school trash pools, which is obviously a phenomenal source of information.
0: Yeah.
11: Kind of dirty, but, you know, could be very
0: fruitful. I'm shocked y'all still do that. That's incredible.
11: Mm-hmm.
0: Then, of course, there are the times when people reach out to them and say, I've got information. I'd like to whistleblow.
11: We've seen people come forward and sit with, you know, in a dark room or a bag on their head, and they've gone through the most intricate banking details.
0: Have you been in one of those interviews?
11: Not with a bag over my head.
0: She says the bag thing is just a term of art. Sometimes, though, people are afraid to talk, even anonymously. Carolyn says one time, after a long day at a conference, she got to her hotel room.
11: And someone shoved, and I'm not sure how they even did it because it was so thick, an enormous manila envelope with a whole bunch of bank documents in it underneath my hotel room door, which was totally unnerving because...
0: How did they know, where I was staying?
11: Exactly.
0: She says she changed rooms. And the documents, they turned into a case. Can you say any more details about it?
11: No, other than I was extremely freaked out. And I also was thinking to myself, you know, what if this thing got shoved and stuck? Like, they should have put it in two different envelopes, right?
0: Yeah, I mean, come on, guys.
11: Right.
0: The case I wanted to talk with Carolyn about came from a much less dramatic tip. And it really paints a picture of how hard it is to draw a clear line between what is okay and what is not when it comes to taxes. Carolyn first heard about this questionable tax move in 2021. She was at a meeting with another top IRS lawyer.
11: He just said, there's this weird thing out there that I think taxpayers are doing. This maybe is the new thing. What do you think about it? And I said, where is it? And he said, Malta. And I said, what?
0: Yes, Malta. Tiny island nation in the middle of the Mediterranean, known for amazing beaches and, apparently, an attractive tax arrangement with the U.S. that was helping Americans avoid paying piles and piles of taxes.
11: I think I was oscillating between a woe and WTF.
0: Hello and welcome to Planet Money. I'm Nick Fountain, here with Lauren Loricchio, reporter over at the nonprofit tax reporting outlet Tax Notes. Lauren, hi.
12: Hi, how are you?
0: I'm well, thanks. Normally, the world of tax can be kind of dry and procedural. But Lauren, I have this theory about you, and that's that you have this deadpan matter-of-fact way about you that somehow gets tax lawyers to open up and spill all of their dirtiest secrets. What do you think about that theory?
12: I think you're wrong.
0: Really?
12: No, I think you're probably right. I'm just a tax nerd. I can't help it.
0: All right, well, today, how do the rich avoid taxes? We try to trace how a loophole is born and
12: how it dies
0: and is maybe put on life support. You might call this a tale of a tax shelter, an anatomy of an avoidance.
12: The life cycle of a loophole.
0: And you have secret recordings.
12: I do.
0: Ooh.
13: There is a litany of reasons why the IRS is going to lose. If they had any brains, they would be stopping right now, going back to...
3: 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This is NPR.
0: To be clear, it is perfectly fine and reasonable and understandable to want to pay as little in taxes as possible. When you do that legally, we call it tax avoidance. This story is about the mushy area between tax avoidance and doing illegal things to avoid taxes, tax evasion. And it turns out the line between those two things is not hard and fast. It's ever changing and contested. People and the government are constantly pushing it back and forth. It's a battlefield. And because it is a battlefield, people don't love to talk openly about their tactics. I've made many calls for this story where people say, I would want to talk to you, but my lawyer says, don't do it.
14: Welcome to my life.
0: Yes. But one person who, Lauren, you suggested might agree to go on the record and try to help us understand how the wealthy move their money around to pay fewer taxes is Andrew Gradman.
12: Andrew is a tax lawyer, and he's looked into the Malta loophole.
0: And what we wanted to learn from Andrew in particular was how exactly these loopholes came into existence. Like, where did this all start? Who discovered it?
1: You're asking the human story about who thought of it and then, you know, what kind of a bath were they thinking of when they said Eureka, which is pleasant.
0: That's exactly what I'm looking for.
1: Yeah, tell me about the bath.
12: Andrew says we cannot definitively figure out who this came from.
0: But we have some clues as to where it came from. It all started because of a treaty with Malta, the U.S.-Malta Tax Treaty of 2008.
1: And boy, treaties are complicated.
0: Yeah, I did not know this before working on this story, but Lauren, you taught me we have tax treaties with many countries.
12: In alphabetical order, Armenia, Australia, Austria, Azerbaijan, Bangladesh.
0: All right, I'm going to stop you there. There are dozens of them.
12: More than 50.
0: And the general idea is the U.S. is unique. We tax our citizens' income even when they live outside of the U.S. But we generally do not like to tax their income that has already been taxed by the country they're living in. So we create treaties, like the one with Malta, which say, among other things, if Malta has already taxed this, we won't, and vice versa.
12: It's like a prenup, but for taxes. And this treaty with Malta, it left a few key details up for interpretation.
0: Yes. In particular, details about how each country would tax retirement accounts. The context here is that when the U.S. and Malta were drafting this treaty, there was this relatively new retirement account in the U.S. called the Roth IRA. Roth, you might remember from the haze of trying to figure out retirement options, allow you to put your already taxed money into an account, let it grow, and then when you reach a certain age, you can take it out tax-free. Which Andrew says is all fine and good until an American moves to some other country and that country wants to tax what's supposed to be tax-free.
1: We didn't have a system that would protect the U.S. worker who moves to a foreign country, takes the money out to retire, expecting that it'll be tax-free, but finds that the foreign country, under the treaty, has the right to tax it for some other reason.
0: So the drafters of that tax treaty with Malta put in language that says, if a U.S. retirement account is going to be tax-exempt, then Malta will also exempt it from taxes, and vice versa.
12: Yeah, and this ended up being very important, because a few years later, Malta created their own Roth-like retirement accounts to help their citizens save more money.
0: Right, and these accounts were much more lucrative than the American ones. Because in the U.S., the amount of money you can put into Roth is capped. It's actually pretty small. And if you have assets like stocks or real estate or fancy paintings that have gone up a lot in value, you can't put those in. You have to sell them first and pay taxes on the gains. But these Maltese accounts were way supercharged. They allowed people to put in unlimited amounts, and not just cash, but whatever, real estate, ownership of a company, Bitcoin, then sell it and pull out the proceeds entirely tax-free, starting when people hit 50 years old.
12: And because of the U.S.'s tax treaty with Malta, it seemed like the U.S. would need to abide by those rules too.
0: Which means, in theory, if Americans stashed their appreciated assets in these Maltese accounts, then sold them, and took the proceeds back to the U.S., the IRS couldn't tax them. So if you were a tax lawyer trying to figure out how to help your favorite client avoid paying capital gains taxes on her Google stock, You'd have hit the jackpot. This was an enormous loophole just sitting there for the using and seemingly legit. You might be tempted to yell about it from the rooftops.
12: Nah, that's not something that people actually do, because if they're loud about it, the government might come and close the loophole.
0: Maybe they don't yell it from the rooftops, but they do pitch their wealthy clients. And it is rare for normies like me to see those pitches. But Lauren, you actually got your hands on one of those.
12: Yeah, I got some of those materials.
0: It's a pitch deck put together by people selling this loophole idea that was passed around behind closed doors. How did you get your hands on that?
12: Someone shared it with me. This one's from Dominion Fiduciary Services,
0: which is like an international money manager. And this is its sales pitch for Americans to use the loophole. Like, for example, they talk about this made-up person, Max Franklin, a venture capitalist at a boutique private equity firm in New York, who owns a chunk of a company that's about to be sold for $15 million profit.
12: So the materials say he would have to pay federal and New York tax on the gain of approximately $4.725 million. But the bottom line is that he would, quote, really prefer to have the full amount available for his retirement.
0: Luckily, the pitch goes on, if Max hires the right people, there is a way for him to avoid this. Because of Malta's amazing retirement laws, if he just puts a chunk of the company into a Maltese retirement account, when the company is sold, the proceeds will land in his account tax-free.

0: think the fact that they published public articles about this meant they really believed in it and that they were not trying to hide anything.
1: But it seems like they also knew this might not last for long. Like there was a ticking clock. Talking about this publicly meant the IRS would see it and take a good hard look.
0: A tax loophole is a wasting asset. If you really believe that this was a mistake that was made, then you know it has a limited life.
1: Huh.
0: And so you have to figure out, how do I squeeze the juice out of it as much as possible?
1: And squeeze they did.
2: Yeah, my sources say hundreds of taxpayers used the loophole, and they estimate billions of dollars went into these accounts. One attorney told my colleague that his client had between $100 and $300 million stashed away in Malta.
1: And when those taxpayers put that money in there, nobody was giving them any trouble. That didn't happen until the next chapter of the story.
2: The crackdown.
1: Right. This next part is about the moment that line between legit loophole and illegitimate tax shelter comes into focus. These tax professionals have been pushing on one side of that line. Now the government is going to start pushing back from the other side. Which brings us back to Carolyn, the lawyer who spent nearly two decades at the IRS. In 2021, she says, the IRS was soliciting from their staff candidates for this list they put together every year where they call out tax schemes that people should be very wary of. Like, do this at your own risk because it might come back to bite you. It's called the Dirty Dozen List.
3: I mean, I guess it sounds a lot sexier than it probably is. but it's literally like a laundry list of all of these abusive schemes.
2: Everyone at the IRS is duking it out to get their favorite tax scheme on the list.
1: And Carolyn is digging into the Malta thing.
3: I called up my friends, the lovely agents at the Offshore Compliance Initiative Group, and these are awesome crack agents. I mean, they scraped a lot of the data that we already had. They did a deep dive to any mention of it on the internet, on YouTube, on any of these videos, on any of these websites. We also floated it around to some of the private practitioners at the time.
1: That means tax lawyers?
3: Tax lawyers, yeah. Right. Said, hey, have you heard of this? And they more or less confirmed that they were aware of this and aware of, you know, clients that were doing this. You know, we seem to be the only ones who weren't invited to this party.
1: And she says, one way the IRS figures out if something is legit or not is whether there's any economic logic to it other than avoiding taxes.
2: There's a technical term for this that holds up in tax court, the economic substance doctrine.
3: What is the real purpose of this?
1: Like, is there a business reason a person or a company might need a Maltese account?
3: Does this make economic sense other than the purpose of doing a turn and burn on the asset and then sheltering the gain? It does not.
1: Yeah, it did not. So she nominated it for that year's Dirty Dozen list, arguing that putting your highly appreciated assets into a Maltese retirement account, like imaginary Max Franklin sticking his chunk of a company in there, is a tax shenanigan, a move that ultimately denies the American government and people the money they're due.
3: My pitch was, this is an incredibly abusive scheme. We got to put this out there because it seems legitimate. We think taxpayers are going to get pulled into this. We need to get the word out there. This has got to go.
2: In 2021, the IRS makes its first big public announcement that it's aware of the Malta loophole and skeptical.
1: It sends out a big press release saying putting appreciated assets into Maltese retirement accounts in order to avoid taxes is probably sketchy. We're looking into it and officially adding it to the Dirty Dozen.
4: Is that a huge day for you? Just walk into the office with a lot of bravado. We got them.
3: Drop the list. Boom. I mean, it was a shot across the bow to those promoters out there like, hey, we see you, you know? But then also to the taxpayers like, hey, we got you. Like, don't do this.
1: Yeah. Dirty Dozen activated. Industry put on notice. But the loophole was still out there. They needed to figure out a way to truly close it. And it turned out that inside of the treaty, there contained a little important take-backsies clause, which said, basically, if there's something that's not clearly defined in the treaty, we can come back to it.
2: And so, in late 2021, the IRS and Maltese officials met and clarified something.
1: They said, oh, by the way, when the treaty said the U.S. would honor the terms of these Maltese retirement accounts for Americans, it didn't mean that Americans could put in highly appreciated assets. It meant they could deposit their already taxed cash, just like in the U.S. In other words, no real estate, no Bitcoin, no chunks of companies. And just like that, less than a year after Carolyn first learned about the loophole, the IRS was able to clarify a

0: previously mushy-mouthed area of tax law.
1: It was awesome. I mean, the flash to bang is pretty fast, right? I mean, there was a very short period of time that transpired here. And then all of a sudden, we're standing here with our treaty partner right next to us, standing in a joint statement.
0: This was a scary time for people who did this Malta thing and the whole cottage industry that encouraged them to do it. Because the government had sort of shifted that line between legitimate and illegitimate. They said, you cannot use that loophole. And actually, you maybe never could.
2: So like the wealthiest Americans always do, they said, okay, we won't.
0: No, of course they didn't do that. The tax lawyers and wealth managers and peddlers of these Maltese retirement accounts started to organize.
3: I'm here.
2: In early 2022, they had their first meeting. It was a video call.
3: So how many people have you got coming on the call?
2: Someone recorded it, and I ended up with a copy.
3: 20-some-ish scheduled.
0: Now, in these tapes you're hearing, nobody's saying anything illegal. They're not a gotcha kind of recording. What's extraordinary about them is that we don't usually get to hear how the wealthiest Americans or the tax professionals who help them push to pay less in taxes. In these tapes, you hear how malleable that line between legal loophole and not-so-legal tax shelter really is.
2: On the call, they introduced this high-powered lobbyist, Kenneth Keyes.
4: One of the top, if not the major tax lobbyists in Washington, D.C. So with that, Ken, I'm turning the program over to you.
5: Okay, so let me...
0: Ken Keyes today has some very important jobs at the Treasury Department and the IRS. The government told us in a statement that Mr. Keyes never lobbied on behalf of the Malta pension issues. But in the recordings, you hear him walking people on the call through some of the possible strategies to defend the Malta loophole.
2: He's hoping to get Congress involved because, in his telling, the IRS should not be allowed to modify the American tax treaty with Malta.
5: Just because you were able to, in fact, bully Malta into signing this document, it doesn't make what it says accurate or correct.
0: He argues treaties are the domain of Congress, so the IRS overstepped. Their changes don't count.
5: And if you want to change the Malta Treaty, you have to follow the process that is essentially laid out in the Constitution.
2: He talks about the senators he hopes to get on their side.
5: Rand Paul potentially is a good candidate for us to talk to, because this is the kind of thing that would just drive him crazy.
0: They're also basically talking about delay tactics.
5: Is if you get one senator who decides he's going to be outraged about this, he can bring the whole place to a dead stop.
0: For some things in tax, if you can make it past the statute of limitations, you can sleep easy.
5: Over 20 members of the Senate Foreign Relations Committee, we probably only need to win one.
2: This group holds several meetings. I've listened to hours and hours of them talking. And at times, they sound pretty confident that they're going to get their way.
0: But in 2023, the IRS really goes on the offense about this. They propose a rule. We'll call it the come clean rule, which says if you or someone you advise stashed your appreciated assets into a Maltese account, you got to come tell us. Come clean, pay what you owe. And if you don't, we can penalize you.
2: And there's an important political context here. This is under the Biden administration. And the IRS has all this extra money for enforcement coming in from the Inflation Reduction Act.
0: Yeah, they're hiring tons of people. The wind is at Carolyn's back. She thinks this rule has a great chance of making it officially into the Federal Register as a finalized rule.
1: I thought for sure, hey, we are going to finally be able to round out some of these issues.
0: In 2023, according to reporting by Tax Notes and others, the IRS even issued criminal summonses to gather more information on who was using these retirement accounts and who was telling them it was okay. Carolyn wouldn't go into specifics, but she says they have very powerful tools. They can go to the promoters of these schemes and say, tell me who your clients were, who hired you to set up a Maltese retirement account.
2: Or they go to parcel delivery companies like, say, FedEx, and give them a list of tax professionals they're looking at and ask, who have these people sent documents to?
1: The goal is to identify the John Doe. Right. And so by getting their address, like, boom, that's awesome.
0: But in the middle of this big push to close up this loophole, a few things happened. Donald Trump was elected president. Doge cleared out a bunch of IRS staff. And that guy you heard on the calls describing the industry's defense of these Maltese retirement accounts, Kenneth Keyes, he got two huge jobs in the administration.
2: Assistant Secretary of the Treasury and Acting IRS Chief Counsel, meaning Keyes became the head of all tax policy and tax enforcement in the country.
0: We reached out several times over several weeks to the Treasury and the IRS asking for an interview with Keyes. They didn't give us one, but they gave us a statement saying, Assistant Secretary Keyes has recused himself from all matters related to Malta pension plans in his capacity at Treasury and the IRS. Carolyn, if it isn't obvious, is no longer on the case. She does not work for the government anymore. Like a quarter of the IRS's staff, she left when DOGE was gutting the agency.
2: After 20 years of working there, she took early retirement.
0: Did you have more work to do on the Malta thing?
1: I did. I think that... I'm trying to figure out how to answer this. Yeah, I mean, there were other things to do on Malta. Yeah.
0: Meanwhile, we don't know what's going to happen with that come clean regulation at the IRS, the one that would force everyone who did this thing to reveal themselves. What is the status of this rule?
1: As far as I know, the regulation did not become final. Uh-huh. I think it died on the vine.
0: You think it's
1: at this point, I don't even know where it is. I think it's nowhere.
0: Which means that effort to make stark the line between legit loophole and illegitimate tax shelter, which started back in 2021, has so far not succeeded.
2: Carolyn now works for a big fancy law firm. So she's on the other side of things, defending clients against the IRS.
0: Nothing to do with Malta, though. Her law firm does have clients who are involved in the Malta thing, and it was among many firms that joined those strategizing calls. But that was long before Carolyn's time, and she has recused herself from any Malta cases. Since she's recused from the cases and is outside of government now, Carolyn can't really say what's happening with the government's efforts to close the Malta loophole. All we know is that they haven't publicly moved on it for a while. How do you feel about that?
1: Well, I think the government missed an opportunity to not only, you know, protect the Treasury and the FISC, but also to help taxpayers from, you know, either getting put into these schemes or being convinced to be put into these schemes. So it's disappointing.
0: Yeah. Did you say the FISC? Is that how you say the fiscal situation of the U.S.?
1: Like protecting the bank account of the gov. I mean, right? Like America's checking account, right?
0: Before I worked on this story, and maybe this is naive, I kind of assumed that tax law was pretty black and white. Like, if the IRS says something is off limits and you get caught, you gotta pay. Their word wins. I did not know that you could just fight back against the feds, tell them that off limits line that you're so sure of, you're wrong, and that you could maybe win. In other words, I thought the Ben Franklin maxim, nothing is certain except death and taxes, was true. Now I'm not so sure about the taxes thing. If you are in the mood for more Planet Money in your life, and I know you are, I have a suggestion for you. It is free. 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You will not regret it. Lauren, an extra special thanks to you for bringing us this story. And who else at Tax Notes should we thank for helping with the story?
2: Tax Notes legal reporter Chandra Wallace and the editorial staff.
0: Thank you, guys. 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This episode of Planet Money was produced by Luis Gallo with help from Emma Peasley. It was edited by Marianne McCune. It was fact-checked by Sierra Juarez, engineered by Sina Lafredo and Robert Rodriguez. Alex Goldmark is Planet Money's executive producer. I'm Nick Fountain.
2: I'm Lauren Loricchio.
0: This is NPR. Thank you for listening. And coming up next on the How I Built This Advice line, host Guy Raz is joined by the founder of Betterment, John Stein. Together, they're answering questions from up-and-coming entrepreneurs. And John shares the advice he wished he'd heard when he was starting out.
6: One thing that I have been shocked by as I've been advising more and more folks is just how hard it is to find that early product market fit. And once you've got it, lean in and give yourself some grace that it's going to take some time to find it. You know, you just got to keep talking to customers. You got to keep finding people and you'll figure it out.
0: Stick around after the break for How I Built This.
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1: 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And make sure to tell us how to reach you. All right, let's get to it. Joining me this week is Betterment founder and chair John Stein. John, welcome back to the show.
2: Thanks, Guy. Great to be here with you.
1: It's great to have you. You were first on the show. We told the story of Betterment in 2018. The story basically started in 2008 after the financial crisis when you had been working for a firm and you kind of got laid off and had to start again. A quick question about starting a business in sort of uncertain economic times, because you started this during a downturn when a lot of people were like, what? You want to start an investment firm? What are you doing? But actually, in many ways, it was the right time to start because it was sort of the bottom of the market. And I hear from young people that and, you know, I'm hearing it again and again, that the idea of starting a business seems scary right now. There's so much uncertainty. But I wonder how you sort of think about starting a business during, you know, a moment like this where we just don't know where we're heading.
2: You're exactly right. Right now, I think there are opportunities for people to get started, especially when other people are fearful. And I've been reading about, say, the period of 1929 and the great stock market.
1: Yes, we're all reading the book by Andrew Ross Sorkin.
2: I read the Andrew Ross Sorkin's book.
1: Yes. Yep.
2: Really enjoyed it. And it was a good reminder that people were still starting things, people had to. Mm-hmm. I've also been watching old videos. I got a bunch of old reels that I found at my grandmother's house converted to digital. And I've been watching this footage from the 1930s.
1: Family footage?
2: Family footage.
1: Wow.
2: That my great-grandfather and great-great-grandfather were taking on these old 16-millimeter reels. And it's black and white without sound. And the incredible thing is life goes on. Here they are at Clam Bake in 1935. Here they are, you know, on vacation in their car. And it's a good reminder that despite the headlines, life goes on.
1: Yeah, for sure. All right, we'll cross our fingers that we don't have a market crash soon. Why don't we take our first call and maybe we can give some advice that will be helpful and could avoid some anxiety. What do you think?
2: Let's do it.
1: All right, let's go. Let's welcome our first caller to the Advice Line. You're on with John Stein, founder of Betterment. Tell us your name, where you're calling from, and just a little bit about your business, please.
3: Hi, Guy. Hi, John. My name is Dan Chris. I'm calling from Longview, Washington. I'm the co-founder of Heretic Yerba. We focus on clean, natural caffeine using yerba mate and guayusa. Right now, we sell loose leaf blends with energy drinks, bottled fresh brewed yerba mate, and coffee shop concentrates in development.
1: All right, cool. Welcome to the show, Dan. Heretic Yerba. So yerba mate, we did Guayaquil on this show. It's a pretty big national brand. It is a tea mainly grown like Brazil and Argentina, right?
3: Yeah. Yep. And then guayusa is a cousin to yerba mate, also caffeinated holly plant. Out of Ecuador.
1: Got it. And mainly selling direct to consumer?
3: Yeah, direct to consumer, wholesale. We're starting to get into grocery stores as well. One of our biggest issues was getting enough inventory, but we've since secured that. And then through markets and
1: All right. It's a particularly interesting product because, and Guayaquil did a lot of work to educate American consumers on what yerba mate is because they had to spend like 20 years explaining it. So a lot of people know what it is, but how did you get into it?
3: Yeah, they're actually the ones who kind of led me into it. I was working a lot of graveyard shifts and drinking a lot of coffee.
1: What were you doing?
3: Air traffic controller for about 14 years.
2: Thank you for your service.
1: Thank you for keeping me safe. All right.
3: Now I get to drink yerba mate and hang out. This is much less stressful.
1: Right, I bet. So you were doing that and drinking caffeinated beverages to stay awake?
3: Lots and lots of coffee. And the acid in coffee was really affecting my stomach. And it took a couple years. And finally, the doctor was like, you have to stop drinking this. So I stumbled upon it through Guayuki, their yellow energy drink cans. But I wanted to get away from all the sugar. So kind of went down the rabbit hole and started drinking like actual yerba mate. And when I started giving to friends and family, a lot of them still thought it was a little too bitter, too earthy. So I found this guayusa and I started blending it into the mate, and it really smoothed it out quite a bit. And that's when friends and family started drinking, and that's kind of when the light bulb went off.
1: And it has more caffeine than black tea, right? But not as much as coffee.
3: Yeah, that's correct. So just under coffee, but more than tea. We just tell people it's like tea with a kick.
1: Got it. And you started this in 2023, you said, right?
3: Yeah, about 2023. We really started pushing it around 2024, the spring of 2024.
1: And how's business doing? Give us a sense of what you guys expect to do in sales this year.
3: It's good. This year, we'll probably do about 60,000, about double what we did last year, and expected to double that again next year. Like, our biggest thing was getting enough inventory in. We everything we'd import, we would just sell. So it was tough to push to a grocery store if we couldn't keep up with stocks. But now we've gotten that kind of figured out.
1: All right. And before we dive in further, what's your question for us?
3: Yeah. We're at the point now where we have several strong growth paths opening up at once. If different channels are loose leaf business, the energy drinks, we're working on a coffee shop concentrate. Each one of them have different potential, but also need different expertise, capital, and timing. How do founders decide what to focus on first and how much to invest in each path while losing focus, slowing momentum, or spreading ourselves too thin?
1: Yeah, all right. Great questions. Johnson, I want to bring you in. Any thoughts or questions for Dan before we tackle his question?
2: I want to say first, Dan, that I spent a semester in college living in South America, and most of that time I was in Uruguay. And I took up mate drinking there myself. I brought home one of the gourd mate. And,
1: so you're serious. You're like full on.
2: I loved it. I loved the difference of it. I loved the ritual of it.
1: Yeah.
2: Exactly. There's some ritual around it. And what stands out to me, Dan, is that you're not just selling mate. You're really reframing the category for an American consumer, right? I'm checking out your site as you're talking, and it looks like, I like how you're talking about using a pour over or a French press and things like this, like making it more accessible for this market.
3: 100%. That's exactly what we're trying to push into. We're trying to get the energy drink drinkers to drink more natural, and trying to get the yerba mate drinkers to kind of think outside the box.
2: Yeah. To your question about channels, if you had to pick one of these channels to be the engine and think about the others as just proof points, which would you want to be the real growth engine for you over the next 12 to 18 months?
3: I fully see the energy drink cans being the big channel, but also the hardest to get into just given the drink industry. The coffee shop concentrates, we have a list of coffee shops that want mate there. I think that'd probably be the easier of them. The actual physical leaf that we do now, our loose leaf, like that's the core business, but that's the hardest out of all of them. So each one kind of has their own pros and cons, if you will.
2: Makes sense. And do you feel like one of them is teaching you more? Maybe some are faster to generate revenue and others you get faster learnings. Do they have differences in that way?
3: Yeah. So that's the other thing. It's like all of this is pretty new to us. So we've been kind of like fumbling through this, but we've been learning a lot. I don't know how the cans are going to go. So we're still in the development of that. I've been working with formulators. I don't know what the feedback from the customers is going to be on that. And I feel like that's probably going to be the least information that I could get, because it's going to be sitting in a grocery store or a gas station. That's going to be pretty anonymous when people are buying it. The coffee shop, I can really get a lot of feedback from baristas and coffee people. And then our loose leaf, I'm there with them. I'm selling it to people. I get a lot of feedback on that. So I learn a lot from that.
1: You know, it strikes me that what you sell is a caffeine delivery beverage, right? It's like an alternative caffeine platform. I mean, you're calling it yerba, you don't even call it mate, right? I think because people who know about mate know that it requires like a gourd and there's a ritual and there's a certain temperature, right? And like a metal straw. And it seems like you're trying to make this really accessible, like
3: 100%.
1: Just brew it, just make it. And
3: exactly.
1: It.
3: We actually have like a saying on our site, your drink, your rules, just however you want to make it. We just tell people, however you make tea or coffee, make yerba mate. Because a lot of people come with that stigma of this like, oh, I have to do it this way. And it's like, no, 90% of our customers don't do it that way.
2: I think to your question around channels,
3: it's like, no, 90% of our customers don't do it that way.
2: I think to your question around channels, Dan, I've seen firsthand at Betterment and at other companies that I've advised over the years how too many simultaneous growth paths can dilute focus, even if they're all promising and maybe they're all things you want to do in the long run. I think that you can sequence things. You can pick a primary lane for this current next chapter or next 6 months. You decide the term. But as a rule of thumb, I always advise founders to pick one thing and go deep on it personally for a while. So like you as the driving force behind this, like I want you to be hands-on on the channel that you are most passionate about, either because you're growing the fastest or you're learning the most from that customer. And I heard a couple of interesting possible answers in there, and you're going to know which one to really get your arms around. You don't have to try and be perfect at everything, right, on day one.
3: Okay. I like the sequence idea. That's a good way to look at it. I think if we can have like trigger points when we can look into the next thing.
1: Yeah. You know, what's also interesting is your name is Heretic, and it reminds me a little bit of Liquid Death, which one of the great successes of Liquid Death is the community that it built around the brand where, you know, you can sell your soul to the devil and in return you get a t-shirt, right? So, if you're doing farmers markets, you really want to capture emails, right? You want to get people to if you have a club or something like that, to kind of create that community around the brand, which I think is going to be really powerful.
3: Yeah, that's a good idea.
2: Dan, you have a strong DTC site from what I can see. It looks great. The branding is strong. And you could think about your presence in stores, even if the economics aren't as what you'd want them to be, is a little bit of a customer acquisition strategy and like getting it in front of people. And then think about the retention and the second order is coming through the website.
3: That's a good way to look at it.
1: And then down the road, you want to think about I love this idea of a concentrate, because I'm imagining you would just like pour a few drops or, you know, a tablespoon into a cup of hot water. Is that how it's going to work?
3: Yeah. So we've been working with a couple different coffee shops to have yerba mate, but for somebody to brew it like a barista, it just takes too long. So we have a formulator working on a yerba mate concentrate that would be treated just like a chai. So it'd be in a 32-ounce cardboard thing. And if a barista is making a mate latte or an iced mate or a hot mate, they can do it within seconds rather than 4 minutes.
1: Really, really interesting idea. Good luck, man. Good luck, Dan. Thanks so much for calling in. Heretic Yerba is the brand. Keep us posted.
3: Thanks, guys. Thanks, John.
2: Thank you.
1: Look at you. I didn't know you lived in Uruguay and like did the whole mate thing.
2: Yeah.
1: Did you brush a gourd back? Brush a gourd back with you to the U.S.?
2: I didn't use it as much as I thought I would, because it's such a part of the culture there. It's something people do every day. And here, the challenge is making it kind of fit in or adapting it for our culture in America, right? But he seems to be on a good path.
1: Yeah, for sure. We're going to take a quick break, but we'll be right back with another caller. Stay with us. I'm Guy Raz, and you're listening to The Advice Line right here on How I Built This.

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2: Welcome back to How I Built This. I'm Guy Raz. And if you're just joining us, you're listening to an excerpt from the How I Built This advice line. 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My guest today is John Stein. He's the founder of Betterment, and we are taking your calls. And John, are you ready for our next caller?
3: Let's do it.
2: All right, listening to our next caller, welcome to the Advice Line. You're on with John Stein, founder of Betterment. Tell us your name, where you're calling from, and just a line or two about your business, please.
4: Hey, Guy. Hey, John. My name is Maggie McDonald. I'm calling from Atlanta, and I'm the founder of Floofball. We design soccer-themed dog toys and accessories inspired by famous teams that fans know and love, but with a unique dog twist on all of our designs.
2: Okay, cool. Welcome to the show, Maggie. So these are dog toys and accessories, so like t-shirts and stuff like that?
4: Yeah, so we basically call them like soccer kits for dogs. So okay. What they typically include is a plush soccer ball dog toy and a matching bandana. So if you are a fan of a team that you love and you have your own jersey, well, we think a dog should have their own kit
2: wow.
4: as well.
2: And so, okay, all right. So these are like, if you like a specific team, you can get the logo and the brand like on the dog, whatever accessory that you buy?
4: Kind of. So we put a unique dog twist on all of the designs. So one example that is one of our newest collections is inspired by Liverpool, but we actually make it Liverpooch. So
2: right.
4: instead of their classic logo, we have a dog with wings.
2: Oh, yes, I see. So it's like, instead, because it's a Pegasus, I think, for Liverpool, but it's a
4: yes.
2: dog.
4: Yes.
2: Like with a chew toy. And I guess you can do that because legally that's like a parody. It's all protected. You're inspired by the designs, but you don't need their permission to do that.
4: Correct, which is very popular in the pet space, especially with toys. You go to a pet shop, you'll see that concept everywhere.
2: I love it. How did this, tell me about how this idea came about?
4: Yeah, so my husband is from Argentina, and when Argentina won the World Cup back in 2022, we were, of course, very excited, very special time for our family, and we were looking for something for our dog to celebrate with us, and we couldn't find anything on the market that existed quite like what we had in mind. And so my entrepreneurial spirit really started to kick in. And I spent about 6 to 7 months trying to figure out how to build a dog toy. And I just brought it to life myself.
2: Nice. Okay, cool. I mean, the pet category is just, it's crazy. It just grows year over year. I've got two dogs, two cats. We spend a lot of money on our pets. And I have children, too. I probably spend more on my dogs. And so I totally get this. And tell me a little bit about where you're selling right now and, you know, what you expect to do in sales this year.
4: Yeah. So right now we're in four different channels. We're in direct-to-consumer, we're in wholesale, we're on Chewy, and we're starting to explore some professional club partnerships as well. So this year, we're expecting to end the year at 75K.
2: Awesome. And before we dive in further, what's your question for us?
4: So as I just mentioned, we're in four different revenue channels, and I'm struggling as a young founder looking to scale this business, really where to put my focus for scaling. Direct-to-consumer marketing is becoming very expensive, and
2: yeah.
4: therefore it's become a lot slower to scale than I had originally anticipated. So with that in mind, I'm wondering if it's worth considering shifting my focus if I'm really looking to scale.
2: All right, John Stein, really interesting idea. I love it. She's got Liverpooch and Barkzil for Brazil, and but with the same colors and a Chelsea, not Chelsea, but Chulsea. It's cool. Cool, really cool idea.
3: You built an amazing product, and I really do think this is great. I can already think of people I want to buy this for. I also think that being picked up by Chewy is real validation.
2: Big.
3: That's that's not just a channel for you. I mean, that says that you're meeting a high bar. It is familiar, this idea that you build this awesome thing and then you kind of cap out when people, you know, like the early word of mouth sort of like has a max. And I experienced this at Betterment, where we were, you know, we maybe hit a ceiling on retail and we started going B2B. We started the 401k product. We started the advisory solutions product, because we realized in the long term, over the long run, those B2B businesses are the way to get scale, and then they feed you more retail customers as you go. And so I'd ask you questions like, which channel is giving you the clearest signal right now that, you know, if you focused on it, customers would keep coming back and you could add scale to it?
4: Gosh, I do think it might be our standard wholesale. We've started to gain quite a bit of traction in the back half of this year, and we've been seeing a lot more reorders than kind of when we initially started. So that's definitely been a good indication, I guess.
2: These are gift shops mainly?
4: Yeah, so we mostly, it's gift shops, pet shops, and sports shops. We actually sell a lot to like soccer specialty stores, and they actually tend to be our highest converting wholesale retail customer, and also our highest repeat rate as well.
3: And do you have a sense at the same time of which channels are giving you the most margin, at least directionally, like where you're seeing profitability?
4: Right now, it actually might be the professional club partnerships. We just started production with our first club partnership a couple months ago. And
2: what team is that?
4: It's El Paso Locomotive. It's a USL team in, you guessed it, El Paso.
2: So those
4: margins have been our best. Yeah.
2: I mean, the other question I have is about Chewy, because Chewy is such a, I think it's the biggest distributor of pet supplies. I think bigger than Amazon when it comes to pet supplies in the US. And you're talking about, you know, I mean, there's an incredibly trusted brand. I mean, are you able to work with them to push it out, to promote it on their site?
4: Yeah, I guess that's kind of what I'm wondering right now. Like, maybe that would result in a greater return on my marketing spend, my marketing budget, than my direct-to-consumer marketing, just simply because of their large platform.
2: Yeah.
3: I think you've hit on something there. I think thinking about Chewy as marketing is a really interesting way to think about it. And and they would love for you to think about it that way too.
4: Totally.
3: And you can build customer loyalty. You're going to be shipping boxes. You can put a QR code or, you put your website in the box. So when people get it, they come and they come to you directly for the next order. But rather than trying to make, you know, full margin or full profits on every Chewy order, you can take that on D2C and pay less to acquire your customers.
4: Yeah, that's a great idea. And it honestly just gave me an idea where maybe like on the packaging itself, even to the product that I send to Chewy, like maybe I can make it even more branded than it already is to encourage the customer that buys to kind of connect back with the Floofball community in a way. So it's not just like, I bought this on Chewy and forget about it, but still a way to kind of grow the brand, even though it's not direct to consumer.
2: Yeah. And I mean, I've got a child who's a, believe it or not, is a fan of Everton. And like, that's the team he picked, the other team in Liverpool. And we actually went there a few years ago to see his matches. And I mean, when you love a team, like, you love everything. You buy their jerseys, you buy their stuff. I mean, this is a really, really cool idea. Congrats.
4: Thank you. Yeah, someone actually gave me the idea for Everton fans to give them Liverpool treats to feed their dogs.
2: That's a great idea, right? Because they hate Liverpool so much.
3: Funny.
2: That's a great idea.
4: Thank
2: Maggie
4: you.
2: Maggie McDonald, the brand is called Floofball. Good luck. Thanks for calling in.
4: Thank you so much. Pleasure.
3: Nice job.
2: John, before I let you go, a question for you, which is, now that you have all of this experience, right, having built what you built and you've been involved in advising so many founders, like, if you go back and say, hey, you know, I have all this experience, John, I'm going to give you some advice, what would you have wanted to know?
3: Oh, wow. Aren't we lucky to, first of all, to be here giving advice
2: right.
3: to folks who are just starting out? And I, think that all the time. One thing that I have been shocked by as I've been advising more and more folks is just how hard it is to find that early product market fit. And once you've got it, lean in and give yourself some grace that it's going to take some time to find it. To me, that's the sort of unpredictable part of the journey. Yeah. And know that, you know, you just got to keep talking to customers. You got to keep finding people, keep talking to them, and you'll figure it out.
2: Yeah. Betterment founder John Stein. John, thanks so much, man.
3: Thanks, guy. Always a pleasure.
2: And by the way, if you haven't heard John's original How I Built This episode, make sure to check it out. And here's one of my favorite moments from that interview.
3: I'd been up all night. I knew that I would have to deliver this amazing speech if I wanted Betterment to be successful. And this is my baby. This is the thing that I've been working on for the last 3 years. And I had a BlackBerry at the time, and the BlackBerry timestamps when you leave these notes. And I woke up in the morning and I saw every 30 minutes all night long, I had been awake and like writing down edits to my presentation. It was probably the most nerve-wracking day of my life.
2: This episode was produced by Noor Gill with music composed by Ramtin Arablouei. It was edited by John Isabella. In this hour, Planet Money and How I Built This was produced by J.C. Howard. I'm Guy Raz, and you've been listening to How I Built This.
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6: Okay, this just in. People don't like to admit it when they mess up. It's true for little kids, true for adults, and maybe, especially, true for politicians. The rare instances where politicians do apologize. You know how it goes. It's usually the kind of insincere, I regret the error, I meant no harm kind of thing. I remember a classic from the Prime Minister of Hong Kong years ago. After 2 million people took to the street to protest how cozy she was with mainland China. As a chief executive, she said, I still have more to learn. And to do better, to balance diverse interests and listen to people from all walks of life. Just imagine for a second your partner or your spouse saying something like that to you, like with that tone, like you would not feel reassured that they were really sorry. Okay, so years ago, I was interviewing this guy about something else completely, and somehow we got into the subject of this whole apology business. And the guy has 2 daughters. They were both around 13 years old back then. And he told me that whenever one of his daughters does something to the other, and he tells them to apologize, you know, as their parent, usually the apology is fake, just pro forma, fake, the kid version of the politician's non-apology apology. And what do you do with that?
7: Because how do you make somebody actually feel sorry for something they don't feel sorry for? You know, I mean, there they are, and you're like, say you're sorry, say it like you mean it. And they don't mean it. They're not gonna. They don't yet have the empathy. You know, trying to explain to one of them, look, the way your sister feels is they go through life, they share with you, and then when you aren't generous with them, that makes them, you know, you're trying to explain it like this, and you can see the look on their eye, like this cold, steely look, you know, like, I hear what you're saying, I hear your little fable, I'm just not buying it, you know? And I don't know, they'll do lip service to it. They'll kind of sigh and shrug and sort of, in a sense, allow that perhaps that's the case, and then we take another shot at the apology. You know?
6: But as a parent, don't you feel like, well, okay, if I'm going to get his lip service, at least mm-hmm. I'm going to get the lip service. At least they recognize
7: yes,
6: a moral code.
7: Even if your heart's not in this, I want to watch you go through the motions. This is what people do, you know, when they really are sorry.
6: See, but that makes me feel more sympathetic to politicians or to this act, which actually usually fills me with contempt. I feel like, at least the politician is pretending and acknowledging, yes, there is a moral code. Like they don't feel sorry, but they'll acknowledge mm-hmm. that someone should feel sorry. And I feel like, well, if that's what we're going to get out of our politicians, well, okay, I guess it's not what I want, but I can kind of live with that.
7: Yeah.
6: I just want to jump in and say here, this conversation happened years ago. This was back in 2008. Today's show is a rerun. This was so long ago that we talked about this, that politicians actually still felt obliged to apologize when they screwed up. Sometimes anyway. Like back when we recorded this, I remember Barack Obama had just apologized for some remark that he made about small town America, and Hillary Clinton had just apologized for saying she flew into Bosnia under sniper fire. You remember this? It did not happen. It was a different time. Not like today. When the president does stuff like, you know, posting a photo of himself as Jesus Christ, or remember when he posted a video of the Obamas as apes, and lots of people called on him to apologize. But of course, that's the last thing he'd ever do. It was nice when they used to say, I screwed up. Sorry. Even if it was insincere. I don't know. It said that there are things that people just shouldn't do. I agree.
7: Well, you know, that's making me, I don't know if you're familiar with all the details of that Bible story about David and Bathsheba, you know, and it's almost this funny modern politics story, right?
6: No, I don't know this one.
7: Okay, well, so it's here's King David, powerful king of Israel, and he basically commits adultery in office. He sees a woman that he can have because of his power, who's not his wife, and arranges her to come to the palace and has his way with her. And then the story's going to break, and her husband's going to find out. And he, in a very modern way, tries to quell the story, quash it, before it gets out. He has her husband sent to the front lines of battle where he gets killed. He does everything he can to hope that he can just actually hide it. He does not feel sorry about it. And he really digs himself in deep. And time goes on, and the prophet becomes aware of this, divinely, and comes to confront David on it. And what does he do? He tells him a story. He gets him engaged in this little fable about somebody who has a pet lamb, a poor man with a pet lamb that he loves like a pet, and that a rich man goes in and gets that lamb and prepares it for a meal. Because of his power, he's able to, the poor man's like a serf who lives on his land, so the rich man's just like, hey,
6: I'm taking that.
7: Yeah, because it's just, everything you have is mine. So it's this really awful thing of, something that someone else valued very highly was valued very low, by the rich man just because of his power.
6: Yeah.
7: But Nathan's not telling him the story like it's a fable. He's telling him, like, this is happening in your kingdom. What are you going to do about it? David gets all enraged on behalf of the victim and says, bring him here. We're going to do justice on him. We're going to see this done right. We're going to bring that rich man here, and we're going to punish him to the full extent of the law. And so David is, like, demanding justice for the perpetrator. And the prophet looks at him and says, you are the man. And that does it. Then David really gets it, and he comes apart, and he has a very genuine apology and repentance. I mean, but he does really end up paying for it, and he's a much better king afterward.
6: I wonder if you could sit down with politicians today like that.
7: I don't know. You'd have to do something like that, maybe. Sit them down, tell them that story, and then say, you are the man.
6: Well, from WBEZ Chicago's This American Life, today on our program, Mistakes Were Made, stories of people apologizing in that way that amounts to not apologizing at all, not accepting responsibility for the things they've done. Our show today in two acts. Act one, you're cold as ice. Act two, you're willing to sacrifice our love. Stay with us.

0: Just American Life, Act One, You're Cold as Ice. So many scientific advances begin with amateurs, with amateur enthusiasts. Or is that enthusiasts? Whatever. I'm talking about people who form little groups to explore new scientific ideas like robots or computers or just whatever. This story is about a group like that and the guy who led them. Sam Shaw tells the story.
1: It was the 1960s, the decade of the first heart transplant and the first working laser. New antibiotics gave the Surgeon General such a jolt of confidence, he announced to Congress that the time had come, and I quote, to close the book on infectious diseases. It was against this backdrop of high-flying optimism that a Michigan college professor named Robert Ettinger wrote a book posing a simple question. What if death itself was just another disease? Generally fatal, but not necessarily incurable. His theory went like this. If you could freeze somebody at the exact moment of clinical death, maybe, just maybe, in 50 years, or 100 years, or 1,000, the doctors of the future could bring him back to life. This was cryonics, or cryonic suspension, and groups of enthusiasts began to spring up here and there, which is how Bob Nelson got involved.
2: I was on the freeway in a traffic jam, very common here in California, and I came on the radio that there was going to be the first meeting of the suspended animation group at Helen Klein's house, and I remember going there thinking I'm probably not going to be allowed in because I'm not a scientist, you know, but at least I'll get to see some of the scientists. And I went in, I was allowed in, and I came out voted president, you know.
1: Bob had no medical or scientific training whatsoever, hadn't even finished high school. He was a 30-year-old TV repairman with a wife and three kids. But he was charming, the kind of charm where you like him because he lets you know in 100 ways that he likes you. After a few hours with him, he's hugging you goodbye. And Bob sincerely believed that cryonics was going to save millions of lives, and that belief was infectious. He did some press, local TV and radio. Turned out he was a really good salesman.
2: And it did. It took off like a cyclone. It was stunning. I remember once going into a restaurant, and I was at the urinal, and I overheard two guys talking, saying, you know who that is? That's the guy that freezes people. And the other guy said, why does he do that? You know? And I thought, it is just bizarre to be in that situation where you're famous for something that you don't know quite how it happened, you know?
1: The members of Bob's group weren't experts. They were just fans of an idea. As you'd expect, many were older people, some of them sick and thinking about their own deaths. They set up a nonprofit, the Cryonic Society of California, and before long they drafted a lineup of scientific advisors. At this point, nobody had actually been frozen yet, and the scientists set one condition for their participation, that nobody try. Not yet. They wanted to take things slow. Conduct research, publish papers. And that was fine with Bob. Until he got a call from the son of a psychology professor who was dying of cancer. A man who couldn't wait for the research to pan out. His name was James Bedford. Dr. Bedford wanted to be frozen, and he wondered if the Cryonic Society could help him. So Bob says he got on the phone with the godfather of the movement.
2: Well, I called Robert Ettinger that night. And I told him what had happened, and he said, oh, my God, this is the biggest thing that's happened in the cryonics program. And so Ettinger said, we need to go ahead and do it. And I said, but we'll lose the Scientific Advisory Council. He said, maybe not all of them, and if we do, we'll get them again. He said, there's nothing that will push the program of cryonics forward than the freezing of the first man.
3: Were you right? Did you lose them?
2: Absolutely. Lost every one of them the next day.
1: So Bob assembled a team of doctors to carry out the freezing. Though when Dr. Bedford died on January 12, 1967, they were all caught off guard. Dr. Bedford's nurse had to run up and down the block collecting ice from the home freezers of neighbors. Cryonics was still just a theory, and the proceedings had the slightly manic quality of a local theater production forced to open a couple of weeks early. A half a year later, when a member of their own group turned up at the morgue wearing a medical bracelet saying she was supposed to be frozen, Bob wasn't much better prepared. Her name was Marie Sweet. And among the things she left when she died, there was a photograph someone had taken of her 27 years earlier, along with a handwritten message. It said, "This is as I wish to be restored." Bob called a couple student embalmers with access to equipment at the mortuary college, and they performed the freezing the only place they could, in the Cryonic Society office, on two desks, pushed together and covered with a sheet.
2: I was a nervous wreck because, I'm thinking, I don't know how many violations I'm committing here. You know, for example, a dead body legally can only be moved by a mortician. And then I had no idea if I was committing any violations by having the body up in our offices and putting her in ice there and then carrying her down the stairs. And it was all just really peculiar.
1: One challenge with cryonics is that the freezing process itself can do a lot of damage to the body. Living cells are full of water, and when water freezes, it expands, like a house in winter where the pipes burst. To minimize the damage, Bob and his team replaced the blood with special chemicals, a process called perfusion. Meanwhile, they packed ice around the head and body. A lot of ice. The goal was to get Marie into a giant stainless steel container, cooled by liquid nitrogen. A cryonics buff in Arizona had started building capsules for exactly this purpose. That's where Dr. Bedford ended up, sent there by his son after the first freezing. But it wasn't clear where to send Marie. The Cryonic Society had no place to keep a frozen body. For all they knew, centuries might pass before she could be thawed out and brought back to life. Which is to say, they needed someplace really permanent. That was going to cost a lot of money. Marie Sweet's husband managed to scrape together a few hundred dollars, that's it, and the society was broke. What the society did have was a lot of enthusiastic members, all of them hoping to be suspended. Bob figured he'd let them decide whether to keep Marie frozen. It wasn't a very tough room.
2: They all said, yeah, go ahead, Bob. Yeah, go ahead. Oh, okay. So, I should have said, well, is anybody going to help here? Or, is it just me? But it turned out it was just me. And then it got to the point where I began to realize that this was me. I had the power, the decision to say, okay, we're going to give up on Marie, which we should have done in hindsight, But I kept thinking that it's going to work. So it just seemed that it was worth going just a little bit further. I never intended with Marie Sweet to forever keep her in preservation at my own expense. No, I just felt for a while to see what happened next.
1: This very reasonable position led Bob into a lot of very unreasonable decisions over the next few years. Decisions he's still explaining decades later. And what happened next is that another member of the society died.
2: Now, Helen Klein, let me preface by saying, was for me very special. This was the lady that introduced me to the concept of cryonics. She was the one that had that first meeting. She just somehow put a spell on me, I just loved her.
1: The society already had one body on its hands and no real plan of action. Like Marie Sweet, Helen Klein had died more or less penniless, leaving no funds to pay for a proper cryonic suspension. But the truth is, Bob liked these people, and he didn't want to let them down. And who knew? Maybe cryonics would be huge, and there'd be money in it someday. Once again, Bob put the question to the group. And once again,

0: Maintaining the cooler was a big job, but Bob didn't really see an alternative. Every week or so, he put hundreds of pounds of dry ice in the backseat of his little vintage Porsche and drove 2 hours from Woodland Hills to the mortuary in Buena Park, where the bodies were stored. Not in some state-of-the-art permanent facility, remember. Here's Joe Clockheather, the mortician at the facility.
1: It was in the garage that I had them. So I have to say the storage facility, because when you say storage facility, you think of something much neater. But it was the garage, but it didn't make any difference, really, except that, oh, you kept them in a garage. You know, that doesn't sound good. But, yeah, I was anxious to get them out of here. Bob, come on, let's, you know, I got to use my garage. I got things I want to do. You know, I don't want to keep doing this here. And I don't want to play around with the health department. See, there's a term, temporary storage. They don't really clarify what temporary means, but you or I know temporary doesn't mean like forever.
0: It was at this point, with Bob dodging Joe Clockheather and Joe Clockheather dodging the health department, that a third member of the society died unexpectedly. Russ Stanley, a man in a position to solve all of Bob's problems.
2: Russ Stanley used to call me at home every night and drive me nuts on the telephone for an hour, sometimes 2 hours. I couldn't get rid of him, telling me about every little thing that happened everywhere in the country about chronics. To him, there was nothing else in life but chronics, and assuring me always that when he died, the society would be in good shape. Russ used to always say, I'm loaded. I own my own house. So I expected him to leave a couple of $100,000 or something.
0: But had he left that much money?
2: He left his money to his next-door neighbor, who was his ex-lover, a Mr. Coco. Mr. Coco hated cryonics. So he called me about 3 or 4 days after we had Russ in dry. We put him in the container, too. So now we get three people in this dry ice container. It was big. I couldn't put any more in there. But I figured, that, well, this was going to save the day. But Mr. Coco said, Russ Stanley directed me to give the Cryonic Society $5,000 now and $5,000 in 3 months.
0: It was enough money, at least, to solve Bob's most pressing problem, to get a legal place to store the frozen bodies he was keeping in the garage. So he bought a plot of land and built a vault in a cemetery in Chatsworth, 30 miles north of L.A., a 15-by-20 room dug like a bunker into a gently sloping hillside. Now all he needed were stainless steel capsules to hold the bodies into perpetuity.
2: But as luck would have it, we got a call from Mrs. Bowers.
0: Mrs. Marie Bowers was a housewife from Detroit. A few years back, her father had died, and she'd arranged to have him frozen by Ed Hope, the same guy who was storing Dr. Bedford in Phoenix, Arizona. Her father had spent a year and a half there, in a one-man capsule the size of a standard water heater. Now, as it turned out, Marie was in a fix of her own.
2: She couldn't pay the storage that Ed Hope was charging. She couldn't pay the liquid nitrogen. And she says, I owe him $1,500. And her exact words, she says, he threatened to kick the effing capsule out into the street. So she called me, and I went away. Well, boy, if I could put a couple of people in that capsule, if I could get them all in there, I didn't know if 4 people would fit in one capsule, you know. Boy, would that solve my problem? And that would solve her problem. And again, that's probably the only thing that I am somewhat ashamed about, that I didn't tell her that, you know, that I was going to put three more people in there.
0: Why didn't you tell her?
2: I don't know. Probably fear, you know.
0: Were you afraid? Was there part of you that was, like, nervous if you did tell her that she, you know, she might not go for it?
2: I wasn't worried about that because she had no alternative. She had nowhere else to go.
0: So why not tell her? What's the risk?
2: Well, I didn't think it was necessary to burden her with that. The complex problem of, you know, her... her

0: of her dad being, you know, coupled with other people, might have been a problem for her. I don't know. Maybe it wouldn't have been.
1: The capsule arrived at the mortuary in Buena Park in the spring of 1969, and Bob was there to greet it. A cryonic container is basically a giant thermos, one steel tube inside another, with a vacuum in between. So long as you added liquid nitrogen once every few months, the tank stayed really cold. These containers weren't designed to be open and shut again, so when the time came to add the extra bodies, Bob had to improvise. He drained the liquid nitrogen and had a welder open the capsule with a blowtorch. They spent most of the night unsealing the tank and arranging the bodies, which they wrapped head to toe in Mylar. Joe Klockheather was there, too.
2: Here again, I'm just kind of helping them because it's here. You know, and I'm curious, too. Anybody would be curious just to see. Yeah, just to move because of the configuration of the container. Well, it was round, of course, but just to get it to fit right. You know, these people were frozen. And when they were frozen, it could have been maybe an elbow out, so you might have to turn them another way to get the other one to slide beside him. I mean, it was cramped. Let's put it, it was cramped.
0: You had to have gloves on because the body is like steel. And you know, 300 degrees below zero, it's like holding a pot that's 300 degrees above zero. You know, it's just, you can't do it. And it took probably a couple of hours to get them so that everyone was, comfortably arranged.
1: Then they sealed the container back up. It was that simple. Bob told two confidants about the welder and the four bodies in the tank. Otherwise, he kept it a secret. He'd done what he felt he had to do. And for the moment, what he felt was relief. He'd steered the car back onto the road, secured a working capsule for the four people in his care, and a legal vault to keep it in. From here on out, he'd be practical and businesslike. No more soft-hearted exceptions. No more pro bono freezings. But the capsule Bob had pinned his hopes on needed round-the-clock attention. When you're dealing with equipment that's supposed to last hundreds of years, you want the kind of engineering that goes into building a space capsule. This was not that.
0: We had to keep a pump, an electronic pump, pulling the vacuum 24 hours a day, 7 days a week. At Chatsworth, the temperatures got up to over 100, 110 sometimes. And that was death to these vacuum pumps. They couldn't take that heat. The pumps would burn out and need to be replaced, and it just got worse and worse and worse. I was there, I would say, virtually every day.
1: After Bob opened up the tank, it was never quite the same. The vacuum was shot, and the liquid nitrogen would boil away to nothing. Bob was constantly refilling the tank with coolant at a few hundred bucks a pop. Sometimes he wrote checks from his personal bank account. Sometimes the checks would bounce. Meanwhile, he was flying around the country, giving lectures, showing off artists' renderings of the futuristic cryonics facility he planned to build, appearing on radio and TV talk shows. Regis Philbin, Phil Donahue.
3: What exactly is the profusion process?
4: The profusion process...
1: Here he is on a local LA newscast.
4: Protecting the patient biologically for the cold temperatures that he is going to be exposed to.
0: You ever seen, heard the movie Three Faces of Eve, you know? This is the two faces of Bob Nelson. The dual role of my life was to, on the one hand, be a spokesman for cryonics, and then, on the other hand, was my nightmare responsibility of keeping this antique capsule running.
1: The publicity worked. It attracted new people to be frozen, some of them with the ability to pay for it. Then, in July of 1971, Bob got a call from a Canadian man named Guy, the father of a 7-year-old girl dying of a rare kidney cancer. One day, everything was fine. The next day, doctors were telling him his child had weeks to live. The way Guy saw it, it didn't matter if cryonics was a long shot. Bob Nelson presented the only slim hope his daughter had left. Guy didn't have a lot of money, but he managed to fly Genevieve to California, where he got her admitted to a children's hospital. Bob remembers meeting her there.
0: She was sitting on the bed, and her dad was with her. And she always had the expression of So sad, because she knew how sick she was. She knew she was dying, and she didn't want to.
1: Did her parents talk to her about the idea of being frozen?
0: Yes, they did. And she didn't seem to have much of an opinion one way or the other, because it still meant that she had to die. And she didn't want to leave her sisters and her family. She wanted to go back to school.
1: Bob knew he shouldn't be performing another free suspension, but he couldn't help it. He had a daughter of his own, just a couple years older. He went to see Genevieve a lot. One day, she made a request.
0: Genevieve only spoke French, so the mother would interpret. And her mom said, "Mr. Nelson, Genevieve wants to ask you a question." So I said, "What?" And she said, "Did I know where Disneyland was?" And I said, "Yes, I do. As a matter of fact, my buddy Donald Duck and Mickey Mouse worked there." And so she told Genevieve that, and Genevieve, "Ooh," like that, you know. And I said to her, "Mom, why?" She says, "The doctor said that it'd be okay for her to go," because, like that, you know. And I said to her, "Mom, why?" She says, "The doctor said that it'd be okay for her to go, because sitting here is not good for her," you know. I said, "I can't believe it." So I said, "Tell Genevieve, could she be ready to go to Disneyland tomorrow morning?" We went the next morning, picked up Genevieve and drove to Disneyland. And we got her in a wheelchair and drove her, you know, pushed her around, and she got in the teacup and the different things with my young daughter. And then at one point, she was in one of these little kid turtle game, I think it was, and her mom says, "Mr. Nelson, Genevieve wants to ask you another question." And I said, "Sure, well, what would that be?" And she said, "Would I learn French so that she could talk to me?" And I said, "I will do that just for you."
1: For a little while, it looked like Genevieve was improving. Then one morning, Bob was back at the hospital.
0: He was sitting on the bed, and he was holding her. And I stopped. I knew this was a sacred moment. So he looked up and he said, "Get the nurse. I think Genevieve has passed." And so I got the nurse, and sure enough, she had passed. So he put her back on the bed, and then it was all business. It was, you know, critically important to get her temperature down. That's the most important thing about a cryonic suspension, is that once the heart stops, the temperature has got to drop. Nothing is more important than that. They packed her in ice and put her in what's called a body bag. It's a plastic bag that they put ice on the bottom, and then they lay her on that and then totally cover her body with ice and put her on a gurney and put her in the hearse. So within an hour and a half, she was on the mortuary table receiving a perfusion and having her temperature further lowered.
1: According to Bob, Guy hoped to raise $10,000 to pay for a capsule, but he just couldn't manage. He had a pile of medical bills and two other kids to worry about. So Bob found himself back in the same fix, short on funds, with a couple of bodies in temporary dry ice storage. He did the only thing he knew how to do. In 1972, Bob arranged to take custody of a cryonics patient named Stephen Mandel, who'd been frozen and sealed in a capsule in New York. It was the Marie Bowers capsule all over again. He opened it up, added Genevieve and another woman he'd frozen, Mildred Harris, and welded it shut again. By now, the first capsule was breaking down more or less constantly, and Bob had hit a wall. The way he describes it, it's as if he was the captain of a sinking ship, throwing cargo over the side to stay afloat. He couldn't save them all, and so he'd come to a decision. He would let the first capsule fail. This much is clear. He kept it a secret. The second capsule was practically as bad as the first, constantly malfunctioning, boiling off liquid nitrogen, but Bob kept it going. Then a few years later, he had to leave town for a week. He paid a groundskeeper $100 to babysit the capsule, and the pump broke.

0: And when the groundskeeper called the company to fix it, they never showed.
1: They came back, drove up to the vault, looked at the capsule. There's a nozzle that comes out of the capsule that has steam visible because the liquid nitrogen is evaporating away. And when I drove up and I looked, that steam wasn't there. So I just didn't want to acknowledge what that meant. But the test was to go and touch that pipe, and if it was cold, then there was some hope. That means that it was still cold inside. And then going through my mind, what if it's hot? What if those bodies have decomposed? So I walk up to the capsule, I put my finger on it, and it was like touching a hot frying pan. It was the most painful experience, emotional experience of my life. I had failed that little girl. I promised her dad. And that she was gone.
0: Bob says he immediately flew to Montreal to tell Genevieve's father in person.
2: In Montreal, though, is where this story really starts to get interesting. And that's coming up in a minute from Chicago Public Radio when our program continues.

0: It's This American Life from Ira Glass. Each week on our show, we choose a theme, bring you different kinds of stories on that theme. Today's program is a rerun. Mistakes were made. Sam Shaw's story about Bob Nelson continues. Bob has just discovered that his second freezing capsule has failed. Liquid nitrogen is leaked out. And he says the first person that he went to tell was the little girl, Genevieve's father.
1: So he met me at the airport in a little snack shop, coffee shop. He was right in my face instantly. What happened? And I tried to tell him as gently as I could. Then when he pressed me, how many days, how long? I said, I don't know, 3, 4, 5? I don't know. And what he said just totally blew me away. He said, well, I guess we'll just have to start it up again and continue on. And I said, okay, I think I should have fought it out with him right there, but I didn't. I turned around and walked away, cowardly, I think. He was shook. He left and I could see his face was red. He was upset.
2: Next, Bob says he flew to see Terry Harris, whose mother, Mildred Harris, was in the second capsule with Genevieve, and whose father, Gaylord, was also in the vault.
1: And he met me at the airport and introduced me to his wife. I told him what happened, and he just said, oh, well, did you fill it up again? I said, yeah. So he essentially said the same thing that Guy said.
3: Did he understand what it meant?
1: It's almost like he didn't care, you know? I mean, let me take that back. Not that he didn't care. No, it was more like, oh, well, far enough into the future, they'll be able to fix that too.
2: A few days after Bob told me his story, I talked on the phone with Genevieve's father, Guy. He was polite and, I must say, very patient with my questions, but he didn't want to be interviewed on the radio. The memory of Genevieve's death and suspension was just too painful. He said, a little ruefully, that the whole idea of cryonics might be a moot point anyway, given the state of the world. The way things were going, even if the science panned out, there might not be a future to return to. And then he told me something else. That meeting at the airport Bob remembers so vividly. Guy said it never happened. So next I contacted Terry Harris, and I told him Bob's version of what transpired.
3: Terry, you know, as you know, Bob tells this very detailed story about coming to tell you that the capsule...
2: Terry says Bob never told him about the failure of the capsule. He had to hear about it from an article in a California newspaper that his aunt sent him in Des Moines.
4: They said in the article that the machinery had, you know, broken down, and it was just incredulous. I just couldn't believe it. So I called Bob, and he reassured me that everything was fine, and then the paper was just trying to generate sensational readership, you know, and so I never saw him. I just talked to him on the phone at that point. And
3: right. So there was never a time when Bob flew out and met with you at the airport?
4: No. That would have been, you know, the right and honorable thing to do, and I wished it had occurred, but it's just not accurate.
2: Terry Harris was in his early 20s when he met Bob Nelson. He'd lost both his parents in a span of 3 months, and cryonics had seemed like this great thing he could give them in return. He sometimes imagined what it would be like when they were all reunited as a family in some distant, dreamlike future. It gave him hope. And then everything had gone so wrong. So I called Bob, and I told him about my conversations with Guy and Terry. He was shocked, and he stuck to his story. Later that day, he sent me a long, pained email calling the situation a heart-wrenching predicament. He called Terry Harris a liar. But Guy was another matter. Bob said he was devastated that Guy didn't remember their talk in the Montreal airport. He wondered if it was possible that Guy'd repress the memory. Then I spoke to him a few days later, and he offered this take.
1: I would say this about that, that if Guy said that I never came to the airport in Montreal, then he's right. I have to concede that it's possible. in my mind, you know, I must have been over it 1,000 times, what it was going to be like to face him, to talk to him. And it was just the horror of my life because it, you know, so anyway, I have to agree that most likely I didn't go to Montreal.
2: To be clear, Guy says he never heard from Bob at all. No visit, no phone call, nothing. I'm just wondering if when you look at that memory that seems like it was a faulty memory, if it gives you any pause and makes you wonder whether there are other parts of this set of memories that you have that may also not be totally trustworthy.
1: Other parts, such as?
2: Well, such as Terry Harris.
1: No. Sam, you know, I'm never going to budge one speck from that. You know, you need to believe what you need to believe, Sam. You know, I'm only telling you, you know, I'm telling you what I, and there would be no reason for me to make up that I went to see Terry Harris and them. That's not part of the story. That isn't, you know, important to my story.
2: But don't you think that there might be a reason why it would be important for you to believe that you went out and had those conversations with them face to face?
1: You know, how do you defend yourself? I don't know. How do you defend yourself against something that, you know, that's not true? I don't know.
2: What's clear is that Bob's convinced he did right by Terry and Guy, and Terry and Guy are equally convinced that he didn't. If it sounds like Bob is harder on Terry than he is on Guy, there's one more thing you have to understand. When the truth about the two failed capsules and the 9 bodies in the vault finally came to light, when all those hard decisions Bob had made on the fly became sound bites on the 10 o'clock news, there wasn't just a public reckoning. There was a trial. Terry and his brother were two of the plaintiffs. And they won, to the tune of $800,000. The half they actually collected came out of mortician Joe Clockheather's malpractice insurance. In 1979, the Harris brothers flew out to California to meet an attorney who led them to the vault at Chatsworth along with a local TV news team. By that point, Bob had washed his hands of the Cryonics Society. He was dead broke, and his marriage had fallen apart, and he just walked away. And for the first time, Terry saw the reality of his parents' situation with his own eyes.
4: Well, the door in the facility was made of steel, and it was then chained and padlocked, closed. The chain was rusty, and there was grass growing around that door where before it wasn't. And our attorney brought a pair of bolt cutters and removed that lock and chain and slid the door back, and we went down and you could just see that, you know, there was pieces of equipment here and there and the capsule lid open, and it was unbearable, just unbearable. And I was just numb, you know, just numb. I couldn't, you know, look inside that capsule, but I just, you know, backed away when I realized that there were just, you know, remains inside, and we'd brought flowers, and so we laid them there by the capsule, and then I just went up the stairs and left. I felt guilty because I should have, you know, been there night and day, which of course isn't very realistic, but at the time I felt very guilty.
1: Here's the entrance. This is the management office over here. I mean, it looks identical to the day that I was here 40 years ago. This little shack was here. This chapel was exactly the same.
2: Bob and I drove out to the cemetery in Chatsworth on a sunny afternoon in March. We spent about an hour wandering the grounds, Bob pointing out landmarks and citing names and dates like a breezy tour guide. He said it felt good to be back. Oakwood is a really beautiful spot, a rolling park surrounded by jagged sandstone hilltops. Fred Astaire and Ginger Rogers are buried there, and the cemetery staff will point you to the gravesites of a half dozen lesser stars. But none of the groundskeepers we talked to had ever heard of a cryonics facility there. And really, it's no surprise. Where the vault used to be, there's just an empty swath of grass. No padlocked opening. No monument or plaque.
1: See where the ground rises up over here? This is where the vault is. See where they've put two benches right here.
2: Bob says all but two of the people he froze are still sealed in the vault, now covered over with sod. But the cemetery management tells a different story. They say the bodies were all disinterred years ago, which leaves one final question. Again, Terry Harris.
4: I have no idea where my parents are.
3: You have no idea where they're buried now?
4: No. The management of the cemetery said, well, they're gone. And I said, well, what do you mean gone? And he said, well, that one day a big pickup truck came up there and disinterred them and took them away. And he said he didn't have any legal permit to do that. They didn't provide anything. Now, doesn't that sound outlandish to you?
2: This is where all Bob's secrets and lies about the bodies finally led, to Terry Harris making phone calls, writing letters, combing through legal documents. Somewhere, he figured, there had to be a record, a clue that would tell him what had become of his parents. He's never found it. Cryonics carried on, without Bob Nelson. And all these years later, when people in the field tell Bob's story, they call it the Chatsworth disaster. On cryonics discussion boards, he's been labeled a murderer, though, of course, all the people he supposedly killed were dead to begin with. When Bob talks about those years, he says he's gotten a bad rap. He genuinely seems to feel bad about failing Genevieve and her family, and for dragging the mortician, Joe Clocketer, through the trial. But just as emphatically, he'll tell you that his main mistake was caring too much, that the secrets he kept were necessary to keep the project going, and, above all, that the people he froze had donated their bodies under the Anatomical Gift Act.
1: Which meant that they donated their body to the Cryonic Society of California. And according to my attorney, we could grind them up for hamburger if that's what we wanted to do. We were given the right by the state of California to carry on research and do whatever we wanted in the perfection of suspended animation. And so we just felt that, there's no need to be telling other people. I could have just locked that capsule, that vault up, and not told anybody that we'd stop putting liquid nitrogen in there. I probably could have gone on till today, but at some point I had to settle back down to reality.
2: Bob says a lot depends on your perspective. If the science of cryonics pans out, it'll be possible to look at Genevieve and Mildred Harris and Helen Klein as casualties of progress, or as Bob calls them, frozen heroes. Bob's not a rich guy, but he's managed to save $28,000 to pay for his own freezing at the Cryonics Institute in Michigan. He thinks his odds of reanimation are pretty good. And in the end, that's the thing that sustains him. The hope that someday, in 50 years, or 100, or 1,000, he'll wake up in a world he barely recognizes. A world where Chatsworth wasn't a disaster, but the first imperfect battle in the war that saved us all.
0: Sam Shaw. He's the creator of the TV series Manhattan and Castle Rock. Bob Nelson published a memoir about his years in cryonics. It's called Freezing People is Not Easy. As I said earlier, today's show is a rerun. And years after we first ran this episode, Bob died. That was in June 2018. And as for his body, it took some time, but his family raised the money to honor his wishes. Bob is awaiting reanimation at the Cryonics Institute in Clinton Township, Michigan, alongside his hero, Robert Ettinger. His old friend and co-defendant, the mortician Joe Cockgather, oversaw his suspension. Act two, you're willing to sacrifice our love. So one of our producers, Sean Cole, when we came up with this idea to do an episode about people who were apologizing without fully apologizing, he put out this poem, which is basically that in a nutshell. In addition to making radio, Sean is a published poet.
5: So the poem's by William Carlos Williams, and it's a poem that's taught a lot in all sorts of poetry classes everywhere, and particularly elementary schools, which is where I heard about it. And the way it was taught to me was that it was an actual note that William Carlos Williams left for his wife, sort of, and I always sort of imagined like it sitting there on the kitchen table waiting for her.
0: Right.
5: And it's called This Is Just to Say. I have eaten the plums that were in the icebox and which you were probably saving for breakfast. Forgive me, they were delicious, so sweet, and so cold.
0: What's funny about the poem is that he never really apologizes.
5: He never apologizes. He says, forgive me, which is kind of a command. And so I feel like it's like, oh, you know, I ate the plums and that was a bad thing, but I'm not sorry I did it, you know?
0: It's interesting to me that it makes you mad.
5: The thing that really breaks my heart is that she was saving them. And when he says probably saving them for breakfast, he knew she was saving them for breakfast. There's no probably about it. They live together.
0: Now this is a poem that is often imitated?
5: Imitated. Spoofed by many a poet. It's kind of become a game among poets to like write a version of This Is Just to Say. My favorite one is by a poet named Kenneth Koch.
0: Okay, let's hear him.
5: I chopped down the house that you had been saving to live in next summer. I am sorry, but it was morning, and I had nothing to do, and its wooden beams were so inviting. Last evening, we went dancing, and I broke your leg. Forgive me. I was clumsy, and I wanted you here in the wards, where I am the doctor.
0: That story has everything, that last one.
5: It really does. It's an entire novel in three lines.
0: So my favorite of all the variations on this is written by a student named Andrew. Maybe it's pronounced Vecchione.
5: Vecchione, maybe.
0: Could I ask you to read that? It's called Sorry, But It Was Beautiful.
5: Yeah. Sorry I took your money and burned it, but it looked like the world falling apart when it crackled and burned. So I think it was worth it. After all, you can't see the world fall apart every day.
0: That's the work of sixth grader Andrew Vecchione from a book by Kenneth Koch about teaching poetry to kids, in which he has them write their own versions of This Is Just to Say. The book is called Rose, Where Did You Get That Red? Sean Cole's most recent poetry anthology is called After These Messages. He also produces the podcast The Writer's Almond Brother. We asked some of our regular contributors to do their own variations on the poem. Here they are.
6: This Is Just to Say by Sarah Vowell. I carved your name, not mine, into the arm of Dad's chair. Sorry you were punished, but the wood was so gummy, and my knife was so sharp.
7: This Is Just to Say by David Rakoff. At our wedding, I disappeared briefly to have sex with your sister up against the back of the Porto Sands. What can I say? The Chardonnay was so fresh and cold, and I so full of love and a sense of family. And I said, I'm sure one day we'll laugh about this. Well, by one day, I meant that day. And by we, I meant me. And by laugh, I meant laugh.
8: This Is Just to Say by Starley Kine. 1. I chose the other girl. I'm sorry. It's not just that I'm more attracted to her. It's also that she is more interesting. too. I used your dog as an excuse to pick up girls at the dog park, which is especially tacky since I'm your boyfriend. Please forgive me. I'm really bad at being in a relationship, and I'm pretty sure I told you that when we first got together.
9: This is Just to Say by Jonathan Goldstein. This is just to say I have eaten the fruit of knowledge, but nothing happened. Not a word, no lightning or volcanoes, not even a drop of rain. So I was just wondering, are you there?
10: This is Just to Say by Shalom Auslander. 1. I'm sorry you're overweight and drinking and feeling like everything in your life is doomed to failure. But this is probably why Mom said I was her favorite. 2. It sucks, little doe, that I hit you with my car. But at least you weren't alive to watch the hunters shoot your children. 3. He was a troublemaker, okay, and didn't know when to shut up. Still, we never would have killed him if we'd known he was the Lord.
11: This is Just to Say by Heather O'Neill. Dear Mom, this is just to say I forgive you for eating all the plums, the apples, the pears, and even drinking the last of the orange juice. I forgive you for emptying Dad's bank account and for painting stars on our station wagon right before you got in and drove away. I forgive you for leaving us without even saying goodbye. Your plans were always so sweet, so delicious, and so cold.

0: Well, our program was produced today by Sarah Koenig and myself. Thanks today to Dave Dickerson and Chris Gethard. David Rakoff, one of our longtime contributors, who wrote a variation of This Is Just to Say in that last act. He died back in 2012. He is not frozen, but his books are still out there. 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Thanks, as always, to our program's co-founder, Mr. Tori Malatia, who reminds you, don't mess with him.
1: I'm loaded. I own my own house.
0: I'm Ira Glass. 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

Hello. It's just about 8 o'clock. You're tuned into KHNS, Haynes, Skagway, and Klukwan. And welcome to the long-awaited third installment of Future Frequencies. This is a show where I showcase what's new and fresh in electronic dance music. Just play a bunch of stuff that I think is cool for a couple hours. We're starting the show off with a pretty strange one from Skrillex. He dropped an EP earlier this year. This one is called Yo-Yan.

we're going to let this transition into our first set here, kicking things off with Jekyll and Hyde featuring D38. This is Left, Right, and Center.

seen pop titans, jet black. Tell me now, are you down for the kid? Tell me now. I know that I'm messed up in my past, but don't judge me like Simon Cowell. Them man wanna get me down, so watch how you're posting whenever we're out. VVS rose gold in my mouth, do I look like a regular youth from South? Still don't get my flowers for all of that work I put in left, right and center. I like my camera, brand like a Risha, but

That was Leo Trix with a very cool tune called Age of Aquarius. Before that, we had Slamming Keys from G. Jones and EEPROM off their EP Disc Utility. Started the set off with Left, Right, Center by Jekyll and Hyde and D38. We're going to get into some funky now. This is J.D. Reed and Hagen with Leaf.

Okay, that was a big one. Another G. Jones and EEPROM tune. Break of Dawn. For that, Point 5, the title track from the latest Ivy Lab EP. Curve from Versus GT, a.k.a. Jacques Green and Nosage Thing. And we kick the set off with Leaf by J.D. Reed and Hagen. Have Modula here with Forecast. Hope you're enjoying the show so far. Let's keep it rocking.

Okay, so much cool stuff going on in that set. Most recently, Nick Leon, Broward Boy, from the album A Tropical Entropy. Before that, Ring Nord with Ariel, as a collaborative project between Former and Sleepnet out of the Netherlands. And we had Sleepnet himself right before that, remixing his own song. That was the Sleepnet remix of Surrender. And we kicked that set off with Modula Forecast. I have a very cool wavy one here called Something's Wrong by Opus. This is Future Frequencies here on KHNS.

This is Leo Trix ripping through. Before this, we had Machine Drum with No One Knew and Opus with Something's Wrong. I kind of like to juxtapose a more melodic set with a grittier one, so we're doing that right now. We have another one from the Ivy Lab EP. This is the lead single, Raja.

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Light. Light. Light. Light. Light. Light. Light. Light. Light. Light. Light. Light. Light. Light. Light. Light. Light. Light. Light. Light. Light. Light. Light. Light. Light. Light. Light. Light. Light. Light. Light. Light. Light. Light. Light. Light. Light. Light. Light. Light. Light. Light. Light. Light. Light. Light. Light. Light. Light. Light. Light. Light. Light. Light. Light. Light. Light. Light. Light. Light. Light. Light. Light. Light. Light. Light. Light. Light. Light. Light. Light. Light. Light. Light. Light. Light. Light. Light. Light. Light. Light. Light. Light. Light. Light. Light. Light. Light. Light. Light. Light. Light. Light. Light. Light. Light. Light. Light.

This is new music from Moody Good. It comes from his recent EP, Speed Bump. The track is called Blurry Flurry. For this one, we had Plug by J.D. Reed making a second appearance on the show. And the same can be said for Ivy Lab, who kicked off that

0: It's just about 9 o'clock. You're still tuned in to Future Frequencies here on KHNS. Haynes, Skagway, Buck One. My name is Jasper Posey. I'll be rocking with it so far. I'm playing some crazy stuff tonight.
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right, we are going to kick the second hour off with the one and only Skrillex. This is taken from his brand new album, Soma. It's called Thistle. It's a collaboration with Randomer, Blawan, and MC Dricka. It's wild.

agua dry cuando me la dormí. Cuando lo mueve se le siente el peace.

lot of representation from South America and Mexico. And that said, we have RHR here with Ciclonada featuring Logan. RHR hails from Brazil. We'll be hearing from him again later in the show. We had Millennium Freak by Nick Leon before that, featuring Esty and Medio Piki. And we kick the set off with New Skrillex featuring Randomer, Blawan, and MC Dricka, Thistle. Brace yourself for this next one. You're about to be pelted with lasers for the next 3 minutes. This is Leafhopper, My Girl.

This one is Unknown by Versus GT. We had a third and final Ivy Lab song before this, Daily Star, the single they put out last year that I never got around to playing on a show. So I'm happy it's out there. I love that one. Debasement and Nikki Nair before that with Aftermarket Bass. And we kick this set off with the incredibly freaky Leaf Hopper by Girl. And here's another weird one. This is Ring Nord, Break You, here on Future Frequencies.

Costa.

Aguas, tincos. 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

Question.

That was an absolute monster from Alex Perez. The song is called Mother Cell. I love that one. It has such an awesome groove. Before that, another really funky one, Rigid Lord by Chesco and Nina. And then kick that set off with Break You from Ring Nord. And I know I just said another funky one, but here's another funky one. This is D Operation Drop with Shook Hands.

How fun is that one? That is another Moody Good track, also from his Speed Bump EP, featuring Karan out of Brazil. And we had more Brazil before that, RHR, with Skrillex, featuring Mehesme, Lucas Swatch, that was Siren X, such an insanely iconic tune. And before that, D-Operation Drop out of Italy with Shook Hands. I like that set a lot. How slick were those transitions? Just got a few more to take us up to the end of the show. Thank you so much for listening. I'm really, really happy with how this show turned out, and I hope you're having a good time with it. Next up is going to be Veer, which is a super group consisting of Machine Drum, who we heard earlier, Holly, Tice, and Salvador Breed. This track is called Where Were You?

0: All right, that was Jacques Green featuring Umru, What You Say. And we had Where Were You before that from Veer. And that just about does it for the show tonight. Thank you so much for tuning in to Future Frequencies. Finally had the inspiration to do a third one of these after over a year. And I like how it turned out. Might do another one soon. I have one more to close us out. It's another Ring Nord song. This one's called Another Road.
1: Keep going on.
0: My name is Jasper Posey.
1: Keep going on.
0: Have a good rest of your night.
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0: 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Haynes, Skagway, Clockwall.
1: Ladies and gentlemen, are you ready to rock? Would you please welcome Beavis and Butthead?
2: Shut up, Beavis. That's not how it goes.
3: Cool.
2: So, here's one we just wrote.

0: Whoa. That kicked ass.
1: Yeah, it rolled. It rolled.
2: It certainly did rule, boys, it did. Shout out to Beavis and Butthead for showing up, opening the show for us. Appreciate it, fellas. Now we'll run along. That was I Hate Myself and I Want to Die by Nirvana. And all I would say to Kurt Cobain after completion of those song lyrics, or that song in general, would be like, cheer up, emo kid. Like, don't worry, man. Like, remember, you are the co-creator of your reality. You could do it. But, you know, whatever. Life goes on. Well, for the rest of us, anyway. Hey, yo, welcome back to another every other week edition of the Unaccredited Rock School. I am the host, your host. I don't know, Jason. Just call me Jason, I suppose. Some people call me Sen. Some people call me Jab. Jason Allen Brand, if you're a real one, then that's what you'll call me. But, I mean, you don't have to. That seems so formal. And this is a very not formal show, despite its higher education atmosphere that we have going on here. You know, this is pretty prestigious. I don't know if you knew that or not. But you're in a class of people unto yourselves. What am I doing? Hold on. All right, let's do the weather. You know, I wasn't feeling... I've written some stuff down. We'll get to the weather in a second. I don't know how talky I'm going to be this episode. I'm just not feeling it. I'm not feeling it. I was feeling kind of emo last week for a few days. But I got over it through... Oddly enough, I was listening to Bjork all week. And I made this Bjork playlist. And that really brought me out of, like, my emo-ness. It was interesting. Never done that before. But, like, I'm a fan, bro, which means y'all are going to be fans because we discussed it before. Remember I said I was in my sad girl era? I'm going to redefine it. It's not my sad girl era. I'm in this era of my life where I need to connect with the divine feminine, not just around me, but within me as well, right? Because that's the seventh hermetic law. I don't know what we're talking about. Balance, yin and the yang, all of that. But before we need balance, we need to know what's going on with the weather. And let me put on my peepers so we can see what's going on here in the municipality of Skagway. Listen, I'm just going to tell you right now, it just says rain, rain, rain, rain, rain, rain, mostly cloudy, cloudy, rain, rain, rain. Basically tonight, tomorrow, tomorrow night, Monday. But, you know, the lows are in the mid-50s, which isn't so bad. And there's a south wind going 10 miles per hour right now. And tomorrow, it's going to be rain, but the highs will be 67 to 73, so that's not cold. And the winds will be about 10 to 15 miles per hour, so that's not too bad as well. Sunday night, rain in the evening, then chance of rain late. Late, rain, rain, rain, rain, rain, like I told you, man. 40s near White Pass, south winds 10 to 15 miles per hour. And Monday, cloudy, chance of rain, highs in the upper 60s near Skagway. South winds 10 to 15 miles per hour. Rain, rain, rain, rain, rain, rain. According to this news headline here, it says a pair of systems move into the Gulf of Alaska, bringing increased winds, waves, and unseasonably wet conditions to the panhandle. More benign conditions look to return early next week. Well, that's nice. All right, let's see what's going on in the Haynesboro and Kluckwan. It's 55 degrees right now. Rain. Look, it's the same thing for y'all over there. Rain, rain, rain, rain, rain, rain, rain, rain, rain, rain, rain, rain, rain, rain, rain. Rain likely in the evening, then rain late. Rain may be heavy at times late. Lows around 50, southeast winds around 10 miles per hour. Tomorrow's Sunday in Haynes and Kluckwan. Rain. Heavy rain throughout the afternoon. Highs 60 to 66. That's pretty good. At least it's not going to be cold. Southeast winds 10 to 15 miles per hour. Sunday night, rain. Rain in the evening, then rain later. Lows around 50, southeast winds around 10 miles per hour. And Monday, cloudy and chances of, you guessed it, rain. Highs 59 to 65, south winds around 10 miles per hour. Now let's open the marine forecast. This is always my favorite one to read because sometimes they write it in a way that just gets me. Let's see what's going on here. Synopsis for the marine zone forecast. You ready, guys? We're gonna tackle this together at the same time. A front will stick around over the eastern Gulf through Saturday. That's today. Then a stronger gale force frontal system will track northward through the eastern Gulf tonight into Sunday. Ooh, this is good. Listen to this. Unsettled conditions linger through the first half of the week before high pressure begins to build over the Gulf on Thursday. Dude, I love the way that they write these sometimes. It's almost like a suspense novel. Then, you know, look at, I'm going to read it again just because. A front will stick around over the eastern Gulf through Saturday. Then a stronger gale force front system will track northward through the eastern Gulf tonight into Sunday. Unsettled conditions linger through the first half of the week. Dude, that's so cool. I don't know why I like that so much. But what's going on the water tonight? Southeast winds 10 knots, seas 2 feet or less, rain late. Sunday, southeast winds 15 knots, seas building to 3 feet in the afternoon, and rain. Sunday night, south winds 15 knots, seas 3 feet, rain in the evening, and Monday, south winds 15 knots, seas 3 feet. All right, we did it. We did all the business that we're expected to do other than play music, but that's kind of questionable. That sound you heard, that was me putting my reading glasses down. Yeah, I know, dude, I know, but it's all right. Nobody escapes time. Nobody. It's gonna get you. I had some stuff to say. I don't know if I really do or not. We've been talking for a minute. We should probably play some music. I pulled a tarot card before the show. It was good. Pulled the Three of Cups, which is generally a good card. You know, I don't know if you're familiar, but it has like it's like three people and they're holding their cups up and it looks like a celebration, like a joyful time. So the Three of Cups is usually a good card. We're celebrating. Things are going well. It's communion. So I think that bodes well for the show tonight. I'm just going to get into it right now. We're playing stuff off of my laptop tonight. I've abandoned the KHNS studio computer in favor of my own. So we'll see how this goes. I don't know what the sound's going to be like. But we're going to play some brand new Chat Pile tonight. We're going to play some brand new Converge. We're going to play some brand new Cult of Luna and a lot of stuff that I've played in the past, because sometimes that's just how it be. But let's start it off here. Some brand new Chat Pile right here on the Every Other Week edition of Rock School. This is Deep Blue, KHNS. Don't forget that I love you.

I told you, Bjork. It's what's been getting me through the days, and I'm all about it. I'm all about it. That was the song Enjoy by Bjork, which is also just really fun to say. Sometimes I'll play songs just because the name of the song, the title, is absurd and fun to play, or fun to say, rather. Or some bands just have a ridiculous name, so that's why I start listening to them. You know, like one of my favorites, Rickshaw Billy's Burger Patrol. It's just so fun. And so is Bjork. Like I said before, sometimes just the blast beats, the flesh-shredding guitar solos, the guttural vocals of The Walking Dead just aren't what's in your heart. It's not what's in your energy. You know what I mean? It's not what you're vibing with, to use the parlance of our times. So sometimes you just need a little pixie dust, and that comes in the form of Bjork. Before that was brand new Converge, Hum of Hurt, off of their brand new album. Came out last week, week before, 2 weeks ago, I think. Same name, Hum of Hurt. We got two full-length Converge albums in 4 months. That's pretty cool. And before that was the band Capra. Big fan of them, and the song Medusa. And we started the set off with brand new Chat Pile in the song Deep Blue. Look at guys. Look at what I'm doing for you. I gave you brand new music. Never heard before by anybody except for maybe like a few people. And we're up here in the middle of nowhere, Alaska. And you get that because I love you guys. It's true. It's true. I wasn't going to do shout outs tonight just because I just haven't been feeling it. But we're going to do shout out. We're going to give a shout out to Jasper doing Saturday Night Special before we took over with Rock School. Shout out to you, man. It's super fun to do this, and I know you got to love it too. So shout out to Jasper putting together a show. And you know, I was thinking about how it's a new moon. So there's going to be other shout outs. I'll get to a point. You'll see why the shout outs are coming in. But it's a new moon. It's a new moon today, guys. That's right. Rock School, Saturday night. What is today? June, what is it? The 13th, the 16th, something like that? 16th? I don't know. Either way, but why am I talking about the new moon? Why is that significant? Well, because the new moon can, you know, marks the start of a new lunar cycle. It's, you know, a time for cosmic reset, for setting intentions and planting seeds for the future. You know what I'm saying? And, you know, the full moon is all about illumination, and, you know, the full moon reveals, the full moon illuminates, but the new moon invokes inward focus, you know what I mean? It's all about introspective energy, and it encourages us to pause and reflect and clarify all our, I don't know, our goals, I suppose, kind of rethink where we're putting our energy and what's important. So yeah, that's why the new moon's important. But what is it? New moon happens when the moon and the sun are in the same sign of the zodiac. And you know what that is this month? It's Gemini. That's right. Shout out to all the Gemini babies out there. And what does that mean for us? What does that mean about the new moon? That means this month is about finding freedom. You know what I mean? It's about being open to possibility and embracing really the youthful spirit, the child within. You know, the innocent part of us before we were molded by society and its expectations. Because that's what Gemini is. It's your inner child. It's the wanderer. The wanderer, excuse me. And who were you then? Who were you when you were a child? Who were you when you were a kid? What brought you joy? What lit you up? Because before you knew the rules of life, you were free to be yourself. You were free to let your curiosity and your heart guide you. And then life comes along. People break your heart. People steal from you. Life gets you down. You realize you got to pay to exist on this planet that you were born to evolve on. And that's BS, right? Right? But that's not what it's about. So this month is about coming back to that part of yourself that brings you joy, that childlike wonder in you. So shout out to all the Geminis, and there's so many of you in my life. I mean, right off the bat, shout out to Miss Sophia Charming. I wasn't going to shout you out tonight, but look at that, I did. Shout out to Miss Sophia Charming, number one Gemini, my favorite person. And then my brother, Brandon, he was born on June 8th. Shout out to my brother, Justin, born on June 9th. My oldest friend, person I've known the longest, I've been friends with the longest, Vanessa's birthday was the other day. She's a Gemini. My cousin Scott is a Gemini.
So shout out to all you Gemini babies. You know that I love you. You're my favorite zodiac sign. You're my mirror. You're my mirror, and I'm all about it. All right, I've talked too much about woo-woo nonsense. Let's get into some music. Black Dahlia Murder, Verminous, here on KHNS.

That was Pagan Rhythms by Spirit World. Pagan Rhythms. That's a pretty cool name for a song. Pagan Rhythms. Deep up in the woods, naked, I do my fire dance. Around the pit I hop with my skull drums and voodoo chants. No, not me, man. No voodoo for me. No dark magic for me. Only good. Only good. I can't start down the dark path because, much like Anakin Skywalker, forever would it dominate my destiny. So I can't do that. You know? It's about healing for me. It's not perfect, though. It's a bumpy road. Sometimes I mess up. It happens. I yelled at someone at work the other day, and I shouldn't have. And had a negative interaction with somebody else as well yesterday that I probably need to reconcile with that person about. But it's not about perfection, man. It's about progress. And we're progressing forward. Before that was Coffin, the band Coffin. It's an acronym. It's a word that's made up of letters with dots in between the letters. Coffin. And it stands for Children of Finland Fighting in Norway, which is another cool name for a band. And that was their song People and Their Stories. Before that was My Girl Car with Spiral City, the first car song I'd ever heard. Came across the algorithm while I was at the gym picking heavy stuff up and putting them down back in like December, and all of a sudden this girl just comes on and starts singing. I don't know, it was just so good. Repeat. And then we started the set off with Verminous by the Black Dahlia Murder, which we've heard before, but it's a good song, so why not hear it again? What time is it? 10:48. I'm not gonna do much talky right now. We're just gonna get into some more music. Oh, I don't know what set I wanted to play next. I guess I'll play that one. I mean, I'm going to play all the music that I have here. I just don't know in what order I'm feeling right now. What do I do? I'm like, we could do it like that. That would be interesting. Nah, we're going to do this one. All right, man. We're going to give another shout-out, I guess, even though I said I'm not doing shout-outs. This one, shout-out to the doctor out there and up there in Anchorage, holding it down. Here's a Municipal Waste with Headbanger Face Rip on KHNS. I love you. Mm-hmm.

Not me, but Fat Mike apparently has a problem. And I'm pretty sure he dealt with it, but then didn't, and then did, and then didn't. I don't know, man. It's not my business what he does. That was No Effects. Oh, this is the Squeaky Chair Show. I forgot. You guys can hear that, right? Squeaky Chair Show. That was No Effects with I Am an Alcoholic off of the album Coaster. Oh, wait, before. Hold on. I'm going to pull up the phone. So there's no guarantee I can get you, like, on the radio, but there is a phone here. If anybody wants to call, it's 983-2850. It's 907-983-2850. I'll take requests. I'll play almost anything you want if you call. If you know me in real life, IRL, send me a text. Let me know what you want to hear. If you ever see me on the streets, you know, oftentimes I go incognito because someone of my, like, fame and notoriety really can't just wander the streets, like, as myself. It's like, scrillions and scrillions of fans out there, you know, people, a lot of these tourists, you know, they come on this Alaskan cruise simply to come to Skagway and try to get a glimpse of me and my daily go-abouts. But, you know, if you do know me, if we're IRL friends, you feel comfortable, just come up, approach me in the street, just be cool about it, let me know what you want to hear and I'll play it. Before that was Horror Hotel by Misfits. It's one of my favorite Misfits songs. It just has this whole, I don't know, I like the imagery of it. You know, check into the horror hotel. There's some lyrics in there that I like a lot, you know. Take it up to room 21 and down the hall with my vampire girlfriend. I want a vampire girlfriend, man. Wouldn't that be cool? And you just hang out at the horror hotel with your vampire girlfriend. I don't know, man. Sounds like a good time to me, but perspective, I suppose. Before that was Guttermouth with Hit Machine. I'm not going to go on and on about how much I hate Guttermouth, but I play them anyway, so we'll just move on. Hatebreed, Tear It Down. I don't know. I don't think that was the first time I played Hatebreed on the show. It would be weird if it was. Before that was the song Fiddler with Cheap Beer, and I played that song a bunch. I just like it. It's a good time. Wraith with Gate Master, and then we start. Whoa, whoa, whoa, stop. Whoa, whoa, I'm pressing buttons. You know, the every other week edition of Rock School, so, you know, it never goes off perfectly. But technical difficulties. Then we started the set off with Headbanger Face Rip by Municipal Waste. We're moving right along, dude. It's like 11:06 already. We're about, all right, you know, 54 minutes left. I think we'll get through it. No, I mean, we'll totally get through it. I actually don't know. I think I have like two more sets actually set up and then a bunch of random songs thrown on this playlist, so we'll see how it goes. We shall see, and I don't get any. Oh, no, wait, that's right. It doesn't matter because I'm using my. Never mind, I was going to say something that didn't matter. Anyway, blah, blah, blah. Moving on to music. All right, dude, so we're going to play. So this song I'm going to play. It's been a while since we've heard any scary jazz, so I think it's time to play some scary jazz. And we're going to play one of my favorite scary jazz songs, Farewell Mona Lisa by the Dillinger Escape Plan. I just want to talk about this song for a second because Dillinger Escape Plan is one of my favorite bands. And this song, I think, really. Everything that I love about Dillinger Escape Plan is kind of in this song. The song represents everything that they do. You know, it has the scary jazz, like the first minute and a half of the song sounds like chaos. You know, it's a bunch of odd-timed, off-tempo, not off-tempo, but just off-time drums and weird, like, the chord progression sounds like it's going backwards, and it sounds like chaos. And the guy's screaming, but really it's controlled chaos. It's actually perfected chaos. Like, it's brilliant. And then the song breaks down, boom, right in the middle, about a minute and a half in, and it goes into this kind of slow, dreamy melody where the guitar structure sounds even... bro, I don't even know. I don't even know how to explain it. But I love Billy Reimer. He's one of my favorite drummers, and this is an excellent... excellent showcase of his skills. I don't know, man. I don't know what I'm talking about. I just love this song so much. Stick with it. It's going to sound like chaos for the first minute and a half, but then I promise there's a wonderful payoff and an excellent crescendo in this song. All right. Here's the Dillinger Escape Plan with Farewell Mona Lisa.

good. So good. Oh, man. That jam gets me going. Here's some Deftones for you.

That was the Dillinger Escape Plan with, well, where did I go? Oh, sorry. Dead as History. Off of the album Ironworks. Super good. They put out, I don't know, 4 or 5 really good albums in a row. Before that was Deftones, Change, and the House of Flies. And we started the set off with another Dillinger Escape Plan song called Farewell, Mona Lisa. I hope you gave that song a shot. I know it might not be, the first minute and a half wasn't very palatable for a lot of people, I'm sure, but I hope you see what I'm saying in terms of songwriting and just why I really enjoy that band. Not too much talky tonight, guys. We're going to move along. Guys. I might call a chowder here and play some music I actually didn't have set up. I don't know what I want to play next. I made this whole set list, and now I don't even know what I want to play for you right now. I mean, curating a playlist is kind of a, I don't know, man, it's kind of a personal thing, because it's really, like, sure, I'm picking songs, it'll just be, there's some stuff that I'm picking that's just, will be cool to play, or I need sometimes filler, so I'll play a song, but a lot of the time it's, I mean, this takes 2 weeks to do, you know, I do every other show, and I'm a highly emotional human being, so I go through a lot in 2 weeks, and a lot of the music I listen to is affected by that. So it becomes kind of a personal thing, really. And then some of these set lists where I kind of throw a bunch of songs together and try to make them sound good doesn't feel personal, so I'm just kind of like, meh, I don't know what I'm doing here with this music. But I hope you all are having a good time, because I actually do enjoy doing this. And I want to say that I'm very grateful to do this. It's one of my favorite things to do back here in Skagway. So thanks for tuning in. Thanks for listening. I'm really just buying time till I can figure out what I'm going to play. You know what? We're going to go, we'll just do this. All right. Protect your ear holes. Here's Carnifex with Salvation is Dead on KHNS Rock School. It's going to be okay. We're going to get through this together. It might be scary, but that's okay. Everything you want is on the other side of fear.

Dude, I really love those death metal guitar solos that sound like 8-bit Nintendo games, you know what I mean? Like the theme from like some game. They're so cool. So cool.

will not be welcome by Poison the Well, who stopped being a band in like 2013, but then I think just got back together and put out a whole new album. I should have played a new Poison the Well song, but I don't know, man. I like that one a lot. I like the feel of that song. I like the tempo. I like the ambiance. I like that breakdown when he says, "You taste just like dreams." I think that's cool. Before that was Them Bones, Alice in Chains. Big old pile of damn bones. Meow. And before that was, I think, the very first time we played Weezer here on the Every Other Week edition of the Unaccredited Rock School. It was Tired of Sex off of the Pinkerton album, their second album, which is probably the best. Tired of Sex. He's going through the days of the week there, and it sounds like he's a busy fella. And we started this, I don't know where I was going with that. And then we started the set off with Salvation is Dead by Carnifex. It got pretty heavy in here. The gravity increased, but we made it through. We have 18 more minutes left. 18 more minutes? I could have said that better. I found a more poetic or prosy way to go about it. I don't know what I'm talking about, dude. We're getting through it. I didn't sleep last night. It was a weird night, but I don't know. Maybe we'll talk about that later. Maybe we won't. Here is some more. Oh, did you hear my voice crack? That was weird. Here's some more Car, Almost Famous, right here. KHNS, Rock School. I love you all. Let's do it.

I was going to say thanks for tuning in again to another every other week edition of the Unaccredited Rock Scooter. Nothing but gratitude for this show, for KHNS, for the Valley, for the listeners. I do truly love you all. It brings me a lot of joy, positive energy to do this. Got about two more songs left, and we're going to call it a night. And I'll see you again in a couple of weeks. This was Fish On by Primus. And before that was Car with Almost Famous.

Oh, technical difficulties, bro. Oh, what's going on? Dead air is never good. All right, well, so much for that. I thought I had all kinds of good transitions, and then now, well, here we go. It's Versions of You by Alkaline Trio.

0: We are thrilled to welcome to Sound Opinions Barry Walters. Greg, a music critic, a peer of ours that I've been reading.
1: Yeah, me too.
0: Since the early days of the Village Voice and in many places since. Fantastic book, Mighty Real, A History of LGBTQ Music, 1969 to 2000. 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
2: Hi, I'm so happy to be here. I have been reading you folks for a long time as well. And as you know, Jim, you are quoted in the book. So I'm glad we finally had this opportunity to come together.
0: Oh, absolutely, Barry. So I was tackling this book, which is epic and a fantastic read. You know, essentially a series of vignettes that are both memoir and a history, as you promise in the title, of LGBTQ music. And unlike some folks who might interview, you know, Greg and I start on page one, we read the whole book.
2: Great.
0: And the whole time I was thinking of someone I had the privilege of hearing speak when I was in college. And I said, wow, this is Barry's version of Vito Russo's The Celluloid Closet. And then on the first line of the acknowledgments at the very end of the book, you say this book wouldn't have been possible without Vito Russo and The Celluloid Closet. That, of course, is a groundbreaking book about coded, I think would be the right word, gay subtexts in movies that many people miss. But to people growing up gay or looking for guidance in their gay identities, you know, these movies meant everything. You did the same thing with music. Let's start by telling us about that.
2: Sure. I went to NYU for grad school in cinema studies. And that was around the time when I was dealing with my sexuality, and I came across Vito's book. That was the original 1981 printing of it. And I established myself while in grad school at the Village Voice. I started there, and then Vito very kindly quoted something I wrote about Pee Wee Herman for the Village Voice. And he put me in the revised edition. And that gave me, I mean, it was a big deal for me to be in the Village Voice because that was my guidance through New York. It gave me my education. But Vito including me, that was big because it gave me a legitimacy from someone who I looked up to, because he showed me that I didn't need to hide that part of myself to look at the world and to hear what I was hearing in the music.
0: Before we leave Vito, you know, the way he wrote about certain movies and a gay subtext, I guess we could say, right? Mm-hmm. Was that your goal? Let's look at, now, obviously there are giants from the LGBTQ communities that you write about their music, but then there's other things that had messages that meant one thing to gay people and meant maybe nothing else to other listeners, right? Whether it was Nirvana or Queen.
2: Right, right. Well, as I was coming up, other people were being stricken by AIDS. And I was not. I was spared. And Vito was stricken by AIDS. And so I think that happening made things very much more urgent for me to be able to show the world how we were hearing this music, and as a way to say, hey, we are out there. You're acting as though we don't matter and that we're not even visible or audible. And I'm trying to explain that there's a whole culture that you folks aren't plugging into. I feel in some ways there was a kind of communal ignorance and a communal blindness to our culture. A lot of synth pop and dance music and certainly disco was derided by the critical community, and the gay elements to that were being completely ignored. I got a mainstream platform to do that through my success as a journalist. I didn't want to squander it.
0: That brings us to what could have been the title of the book, I Came Out in a Pet Shop Boys review.
2: Right. Well, I felt like I had to, because this music was like, not just this music, the whole presentation was coming from gay culture in a way that wasn't like Boy George. It wasn't in a dress. It wasn't, quote unquote, flamboyant. In fact, it was it was the opposite. It was understated. They were dressing in a way that many men of my generation dressed or aspired to, at least in major cities. I just felt it coming through in all my senses. And I didn't feel, if I was going to discuss their queerness, I couldn't do it without discussing my own.

0: Barry, there was a book written, I'm sure you're familiar with it, the book Queer Noises by John Gill in 95.
1: Yes, yes.
0: Because I loved your book because it sort of opened up a lot of areas that I wasn't aware of. John Gill was a critic who said that he was upset with the fact that artists who were gay would not come out and do it. He called out by name artists like Morrissey and the Pet Shop Boys and et cetera. And, you know, it talks about the erasure of you know, gay artists throughout time, which is accurate. But you're coming at it from a lot more of a generous standpoint, because I think you understand what these people were up against, being, you know, oppressed. And it could be career ending. I think you talk about this in the Gary Newman chapter. How could we fully connect with one another or even straight people when revealing a key part of our identity might mean social rejection, job loss, or violence? So you're dealing with that in a completely different perspective, I think, than John Gill was. Were you ever like, oh, he's so obviously gay, why can't he say it? Was that ever like a concern for you?
1: I felt that way at the time with certain acts. I have to say that because I was politically engaged as someone who went to ACT UP meetings and felt the urgency. However, I grew up, my sister had a dance studio, and I took music lessons, I played drums, I took vocal lessons, I was very involved in theater, I have a theater degree, and I guess, I don't mean to be pretentious in any way, but I feel as though I come at things more from an artistic perspective more than a political perspective. And also just someone who loves this music and tries, and I feel as though they did come out in the ways that they could. And that mm-hmm. was more profound than just making an announcement in a newspaper or on TV or whatever. They came out through their music. It wasn't just political. It was emotional. It was spiritual. It was the whole package. So although they didn't come out in a way that straight people could always understand, they did it in the same way that gay people who first come out to their closest friends understand it, because they came out to us in a way that, so it's analogous to the real life experience of coming out to your intimates, coming out to your family, coming out to the people who will understand you, and not necessarily to the people who will beat you to a bloody pulp.

0: That's a really interesting point about the language speaking. The audience that heard it. There was a certain audience that heard that in the songs. They picked that up. But there's a lot of people who didn't. Like, you know, I could talk to people today who would swear that the Smiths weren't, there were a bunch of straight guys. You know, Morrissey's a little flamboyant, but he's not gay. You know, it was that kind of perception at the time. I thought the line you had in the Bob Mould chapter about the patriarchy of the way this music was being processed, you know, the critical establishment, whatever, you know, disregarding LGBTQ art, and sometimes does this without even recognizing the art as queer.
1: Right.
0: You know, I think that was a common issue.
1: I think that definitely happened with REM. And because they were so rooted in things that the critical establishment and people, straight guys who like music, you know, the Birds and I realize that I am speaking to straight guys who like music and like psychedelic, you know, neo psychedelic rock and all that stuff. I don't mean to insult you, but
2: we're uninsultable, Gary.
1: Okay,
2: we're
1: great. It's rooted in stuff that they don't think of as gay. I think a lot of us, well, I feel like. Certainly there have been times in my life everyone would look at me and think I'm gay, and then other times, maybe now, when they would just think, oh, he's a, you know, a college professor or whatever. So I think I've seen both sides of that just personally. We get the message that only the flamboyant, quote unquote, people of guys are gay, and only the butchest, and I'm using that word, I'm putting it in quotes, and also for me, it's a compliment because I love my.
2: Yeah, and

my friends and I loved a lot of alternative rock. Like acts like Gang of Four really spoke to us, and they spoke to the part of us that was critical of society that wasn't necessarily mainstream. Those guys, well, they're not. The guys were indeed straight, but they weren't so straight that they hired an out lesbian bassist, Sarah Lee. So, in even there, we were participating, but I don't think with much acknowledgement from the critical community.

0: Let's stay on the 80s for a second there, Barry. I think I was privileged to be sneaking into Maxwell's in Hoboken underage at 17, right?
1: Congratulations.
0: And it seemed to, well, Steve Fallon, who was a flamboyant out gay man, owned the club, and he just always said, you know, anybody questions you, you snuck in from the restaurant, right? Meaning the liquor inspector. But, I mean, it seemed to me that when R.E.M. played there, when Husker Du played there, we just all knew they were gay.
1: Oh, you did? Okay, great. You
0: know, in part because after hours, Steve would lock the door, and I remember famously Bob and Grant, Bob Mould and Grant Hart, stripping down to their tighty whities and wrestling in the middle of the club. It's like, ooh, that's an interesting experience,
1: wow.
0: Right? And everybody knew about Michael Stipe, right? But I think the perspectives you bring, despite being, you know, one of the coolest people in the universe, writing for the Village Voice in New York, right? During when the Voice meant everything about alternative culture, you never forgot Rochester, where you know, it's like, I need lifelines. I need signs of hope as I'm forming my identity. Your book gave me new empathy for why Stipe waited so long to come out, why Bob Mould, Grant Hart, waited so long to come out. And, I mean, you know, A, it was nobody's business, right? But B, it was always there if you really opened your eyes and opened your ears.
1: I feel like that's true. Also, this would be a deep dive research project. There used to be clauses in contracts about morality that you can't jeopardize your, well, now we call it the brand, but you can't jeopardize your contract by doing something that is considered a threat to the people who are making money, really. Coming out was a part of that.
0: When we return, we'll continue our conversation with Barry Walters in a minute on Sound Opinions.

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1: Welcome back to Sound Opinions. I am Greg Kot. He's Jim DeRogatis. This week, we're talking about Barry Walters' Chronicle, Mighty Reel, a history of LGBTQ music from 1969 to 2000. Let's get back to the conversation.
2: 478 pages, the galley is, but I was disappointed. You were just talking about rock and roll defining what was masculine, what was feminine, but did it really? The gender lines were always blurred. I'm just disappointed you didn't deal with Jagger and Little Richard. You know, well, it starts, you know, 1969 to 2000.
1: Yeah.
2: That's fair enough. You're conscious years as a music listener,
3: yes,
2: right? But it was always there, you know.
3: Yeah, I guess because, well, I do mention Tutti Frutti and I do mention Little Richard. I certainly mention the Rolling Stones. I think, but their heydays were, from my perspective, and certainly their queerest music was before Stonewall. Although Jagger certainly put on more makeup around the time of Goathead Soup and, you know, the whole inflatable penis. But and also I looked at it from a perspective of, has this been written before? Is this something that someone could look up in Wikipedia? If so, I feel like I'm trying to say what hasn't been said and isn't more obvious. And yes, I could have done a chapter on Rolling Stones, but I also tried to be honest with myself and say that, are there people who could do a better job at writing about the Rolling Stones than I could? And with that particular band, I felt like there were others who could and have.
2: No, fair enough, Barry. I'm needling you. I mean, you know, as I said, 478 pages and a tremendous amount of music spanning your lifetime and spanning, you know, six decades since Stonewall.
3: Right. Yes.
2: And that's a fair starting point.
3: Yeah. I originally, when I pitched the book, it was supposed to go from the beginning of recorded music to the present day. And as I was writing, I thought, oh, no, I can't do that.
2: I got to put some parameters on this.
3: Yes, and Michelangelo Matos suggested starting with Stonewall, and I thought that was a brilliant idea. And then when I kept trying to get to the finish line, and it kept getting further and further away because this book took years to write, I decided, well, things really shifted for LGBTQ people once they went online, because yes, we still need music to help us and guide us, but we can go online and meet other LGBTQ people, and especially if we're a kid, we can do all those things, and we don't need music to do it for us in exactly the same way.
1: You know, it's interesting to me because you cover a lot of ground in the book. It's not just queer artists per se who identified that way, but queer adjacent artists.
3: Yes.
1: I thought that was a fascinating area that you were exploring. You know, a Grace Jones, you know, that kind of figure, a Prince, but this whole idea that they were beyond gender, you know, and that to me was an important thing that your writing did for me, Barry, as well as people like Vince Aletti, kind of opened up this idea, you know, which is now becoming part of the mainstream. People are starting to think of the world that way.
2: Well, Annie Lennox, you mentioned as well.
1: Yeah, right.
3: Yes, well, those people mean a lot to us. We were thrilled when Prince, being so talented, definitely was like, I know you're asking the question, am I black or white? Am I straight or gay? Thank you. I really appreciate that. And I guess something that I've believed all along, and this is being borne out by young people, is that there are many words to describe us, many words that we can come up with, and we are in a political system, in a social and technological system that tries to put us in ones, zeros and ones, and they try to make us either left or right, male or female, young mm-hmm. or old, where everything is supposed is, and the logarithms reinforce all this. And yet the young people are saying, no, no, we identify as something besides straight. And what that might mean might just be that we really sleep with people of the opposite sex, but we aren't afraid of our gay brothers and sisters the way our parents were. Look at heated rivalry. There is a huge amount of women who are watching gay men have sex. So what is that? Is that straight? Is that gay? Is their husbands presumably are watching it with them? If does that make the husbands gay to watch it? So I'm not going to answer those things.
2: Yeah, you bring up heated rivalry toward the end of the book and in reference to Chapel Roan, which I love. And you also had a beautiful, short but beautiful consideration of Kurt Cobain, who never ceases to strike me now as I go back. I mean, Greg and I covered Nirvana throughout its career. But as I go back now, so far ahead of its time, everyone is gay, he sang. And that's the 90s. And it's like, wow, the kids now today are all embracing different aspects of that. There is no Chapel Roan without Kurt Cobain. But there's no Chapel Roan without Laura Nyro, who also appears early in your book.
3: Yes. Yeah, I was just listening to Todd Rundgren is one of my favorites. And I was listening to A Wizard of True Star, Something, Anything, the Todd album. And there are such lovely melody. I mean, there's a lot of synth noise and a lot of craziness, but God, the melodies are so gorgeous at times. And he learned that from Laura Nyro, who became lesbian. And she was probably lesbian in a way that she wasn't acknowledging herself when she wrote that music, but she was articulating her difference in her chord changes and in the chords themselves. They were queer for their time. They were not following the construction of how a musician's supposed to make the melodies go. She made them wander. She stacked the harmonies in unconventional ways.

0: So I'm also trying to convey that musicians dealt with difference in a way that went beyond what you ordinarily think of as the polarity of straight and gay. And that went from like Smokey Robinson embracing his non-traditional masculinity through his a voice that it's is it falsetto, is it not? It's hard to really figure out where his chest tones and his falsetto begins. He was doing that. I think it had something to do with him also being a person that a lot of whites would be like, what is that? Is that black? Is that white? And yeah, I just feel like these things are way more complicated than have always been discussed. And I wanted the as you know, I wanted to address the book to LGBTQ listeners and the people who are interested enough to want to learn more. And it'd be great if my enemies read this book or have their brothers and sisters like say, you think so-and-so is straight or has nothing to do with gay culture. Read this. I guess I do have a kind of political agenda, but also just a personal one to show the world what were the musicians and the songs that healed me and made me overcome the trauma of just being brutalized and being fearful of the simplest things like going to gym class.
1: You know, but also you address artists who are embraced by gay culture that weren't gay themselves and are in many ways problematic.
0: Correct.
1: I'm thinking like Donna Summer, you know, as an example.
0: Right. Well, yes.
1: So gay icon, but had said some things that, you know, weren't exactly saying she was promoting the gay lifestyle, right?
0: Yes. She tells Lance Loud, the first gay reality TV star, because he was one of the sons of an American family. He wrote for Interview, because he said, oh, how popular you were in gay discos. And she said, gay discos? Honey, I don't believe there's any other kind but gay discos. So she knew that the disco world was largely gay, and she was okay with that. And if you listen to her Once Upon a Time album, there's a track called Fairy Tale High that's clearly like playing on the pun of being a fairy, and also Queen for a Day that's playing on the whole Cinderella thing, but also the idea that the gay men could go to the disco and be queens for a night and then go back to their ordinary closeted existence, because that was the way they had to play things, particularly if you didn't have a job in the arts or cutting hair.

0: I think she knew what she was doing because she was often the lyricist of her music, her song. She had a songwriting credit on virtually everything that she and Giorgio and Pete Bellotti did. So I think she knew what she was doing, but she had a drug problem. And like many people, I mean, even today with the 12-step movement, there is a religious element to being a 12-stepper and to realizing what you cannot heal on your own, what you cannot solve on your own, you need to surrender to God. Well, she surrendered it to a God that she believed did not like gay people. And so she renounced, she renounced her audience. She renounced not just that, but all the ambiguities and the richness that made her music so powerful, the sexuality that made Hot Stuff and Bad Girls so strong. She got one last really powerful record in. She works hard for the money. And then she was like, oh, but you must understand, I'm not, I've renounced that. It's Adam and Eve, not Adam and Steve. And that stuff was, that originated in the anti-gay Anita Bryant, Jerry Falwell movement that became the first way that culture and religion was used to scare straight people into being straighter, into looking at the world from like, oh, you can't let these gay people in anymore, because that was happening in the 70s and early 80s. We were being accepted. If you look at the sales of the Village People, the sales of Culture Club Records and Frankie Goes to Hollywood Records. Well, I guess Frankie Goes to Hollywood, and that was the next year. But still, there was this movement of yeah, we're going to let those people in because, after all, they are cool. And, oh, we are learning that they are in our family. You know, I feel like there was a movement, and there still is, a movement of compassion. But there are these forces now that are the same forces that began with the Jerry Falwells and the Anita Bryants. They learned that they can scare people by saying, your schools are full of perverts. Your library is full of authors who are perverts. And you've got to keep your children safe from all that. Well, no, you need to keep your children safe from the bullies who will beat your kids up if they feel like their mom and dad feel it's okay to traumatize people who aren't exactly like you.
1: Yeah, no, absolutely, Barry, and well said, beautifully said.
2: Coming up, the conclusion of our discussion on LGBTQ music. That's in a minute on Sound Opinions.

0: Welcome back to Sound Opinions. I'm Jim DeRogatis. My partner is Greg Kot. This week, we're talking to fellow music journalist and author Barry Walters about LGBTQ musical history. Let's jump back in. We're talking at a moment where the number one movie in America is this Michael Jackson biopic, being routinely panned by critics, right, for what it leaves out,
1: right,
0: in the interest of forwarding a corporation, you know, representing an artist who's dead, you know, can't speak for himself anymore. I think the way that you write about what the Jackson 5 meant to you, and, you know, Jackson's solo albums, especially Off the Wall, I mean, yeah, that's the masterpiece. You know, I mean, yes, that I think it's the thorniest problem we have as people who care deeply and write and think about popular music, that in the separating the art from the artist. And where I draw the line is when the art is about the misdeeds, which when we look at R. Kelly, that's his entire freaking catalog, right? Jackson, it's really only the last two albums of his career where he begins to protest his innocence and you're crucifying me like you crucified the Lord. He takes on the name of the Santa Barbara County District Attorney, you know, takes on my name, you know, that you came after me, persecuted me. But you make the case very movingly for one song from that late, just before his death, Jackson era.
1: Yes, Childhood. Well, I saw was it Victory?
2: Yeah, it was like, I think it was the Victory.
3: Victory, 83 or 84.
1: 84. So I saw that tour and I was still in Team Jackson. And then Bad came out and I felt like, is he trying to say that he is not gay with the whole, because in Bad, it just felt like he was doubling down on his macho. The Damage Control, I felt, started with that record. And so my defenses were up. And I would say, certainly in retrospect, that there are some great songs on that album. And I found, you know, In the Closet, that's another, that's, I talk about, that's Pop's instance, big instances of queer baiting. But there were, during that period, I felt like, I feel a little betrayed by you. And it really climaxed with the last few records. But I did have, and I listened to all of those records, and I had to listen to Childhood again. And I do think the vocal of that is really stunning. And really, it goes beyond Damage Control. He's really telling you what he endured. And I, as someone who endured some of those things, I hear myself in it. I hear the beauty of it. And I don't hear, I mean, maybe in a way he's saying, I'm still a child, but he's also saying, I was never a child. You never let me be a child. You expected all these things of me, both the family and the public, that didn't allow me to be my real self, whatever that is. But he is saying that very explicitly. Have you seen my childhood? How do you-

0: That song is I still think is a real doozy. And yes, it's very difficult to reconcile beautiful art and horrific statements. But I feel like we must figure out a way to do it. And I did.
1: Or even more than statements, Barry, behavior.
0: Yes, yes,
1: and
0: behavior.
1: Right, I believe victims.
0: Yes, that is very true. As far as R. Kelly, I don't want to talk too much about R. Kelly, but I did see him early on, and this is someone who loved Prince, who loves sexual provocation. R. Kelly didn't make me feel good when I watched him. There was something that made me feel uncomfortable in a way that I'm usually not made to feel uncomfortable. And I was never a fan. I have to say, as much as I love R&B and the lineage of, you know, people like Teddy Pendergrass and Barry White, who were very sexual, there was something that was not appealing about him to me. So I never had to go through that crisis of how do I reconcile my love for the art with my distaste for their behavior him. But I certainly had to do it with Michael Jackson, and then the statements with Donna Summer and Morrissey.
1: Yeah, the Morrissey chapter begins, I think, with the sentence, "Let's get this out of the way, Morrissey's an asshole."
0: yeah. I don't think he always is, but he certainly can be. And he the more that he's unhappy, the more, well, it used to be the more unhappy he was, the more beautiful his art was. And I think that it changed.
2: Well, those are some amazing lyrics on those Smiths albums, though.
0: Oh, yes.
2: I just thought, wow. I mean, this guy's...
1: And I just went
2: how
1: to
2: can you be so sad? I felt bad for the guy, but he was funny. Yeah, you know, he was clever. I mean, it was just a very...
1: But he didn't have hate in his heart for other people. And now he does.

0: I was thinking we always ask this impossible question. I think it's going to be especially impossible for Barry to answer this question.
1: Okay.
0: But there's, so you've written this amazing book, a generation spanning book, doorstop in between reads.
2: In the best way.
0: Is there a way to sum up your feelings about your career as a music writer? Is there a song or a record or a particular artist that speaks to you more, maybe on a level? And it doesn't have to be like a definitive answer, but,
2: it's a desert island disc.
0: Yeah, a desert island disc. And, we always ask somebody that question, and this is a nearly impossible question to answer. But anyway, if you've got a thought about what today speaks to you,
2: Not given the book you've just written, this time.
1: Oh, meaning not what's on the charts now or what?
0: Like something that in your life has spoken to you in a way that's really resonating with you right now today.
1: Well, as you can see, I mean, it just goes on and on. And there's
2: I'm envying that shelf of records. Yeah. Around the corner.
0: You got a nice space there.
2: That almost looks as bad as Chris Gayle's apartment.
0: Yeah.
1: Yeah, it's a loft. So I used to be able to say my favorite two films are Pee-wee's Big Adventure and Taxi Driver. And I suppose that says those two films together sort of say what I'm about. So... And it's very difficult for me to pick one song to represent me when there are so many others that I like, because I love so many styles of music. But I will say that I think the moment I went out and bought a 45 as an 11-year-old of Space Oddity without hearing it by David Bowie, that was... the first time where I had read something and made me think, I want to hear what this sounds like. What is bisexuality? I want to hear what that sounds like. What kind of music is made by this person who looks like someone that I've never seen before? And so I went out and bought that, and I... You know, as I said, I was born on the day that the first American went into space. So I really identified with space stuff, as did, probably you and I, a lot of people that grew up in the shadow of the Apollo missions. And that spoke to me in a way that I didn't understand consciously, but certainly unconsciously, of being alienated and wanting to find other alienated kids and adults like me. I wanted to be in David Bowie's world. And what I also want to say is, because I had an older brother and sister, a lot of music came to me through them. I grew up, my sister was a Beatlemaniac. My brother listened to all sorts of people like the Doors and the Moody Blues. And David Bowie was the first I claimed for myself. And that opened the door for so much of what I love. So I really, that was a gateway. Maybe not the disc, but the gateway into... tens of thousands of discs and songs.

0: Well, well said.
1: It's one of the best answers I've ever heard.
2: Well, thank you.
1: Well
2: wow.
1: said. The impossible question produces a greater answer. That's great. We have been talking with Barry Walters, the author of Mighty Reel, A History of LGBTQ Music, 1969 and 2000. Barry, thanks so much for being our guest on Sound Opinions.
2: Thank you, guys. I really appreciate being here.
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1: It's Sunday Baroque. I'm Suzanne Bona. Every year on June 14th, the United States commemorates the adoption of our flag in 1777. That was only a few years after the Baroque era in history ended. We're celebrating Flag Day on Sunday Baroque today by listening to a few of the top ensembles from across the U.S. playing music from during the lifetime of our founders.

0: Houston-based Mercury Baroque with violinists Jonathan Godfrey and Oleg Suliga played Antonio Vivaldi's Concerto for Two Violins, Catalog 522. Sunday Baroque is produced at WSHU in Fairfield, Connecticut, and funded by the Richard P. Garmany Fund at Hartford Foundation for Public Giving, providing support to institutions that are committed to enriching lives in Connecticut, including Hartford Performs and Connecticut Choral Artists. Our production team is Julie Fredino, Jennifer Basher, Sabrina Garone, Ann Lopez, and I'm Suzanne Bona. 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

Hello and welcome to Soulsations, where we bring an hour of R&B and gospel music. I'm Carla Echols. Coming up, a new modern soul Chicano tune by The Sincere's and a new release by powerhouse gospel singer Kiera Sheard. Also, a compelling live version of We're in This Love Together by vocalist Al Jarreau, who Chaka Khan calls an unrivaled improvisational genius. We'll share danceable classics by Santana and Janet Jackson. Melvin Crispo III, a winner of the ninth season of Sunday Best, brings us uplifting gospel, plus a grooving double take by the iconic band Earth, Wind & Fire and Brazilian singer Chris Delano. Well, let's get things started with this Show Enough groove, written by Jan Kincaid, the group's founder, drummer, and main songwriter. Kincaid's rhythm laid the foundation for this breakout 1991 hit. Here's the brand new Heavies with Never Stop, right here on Soulsations.

Yes. The sensational sounds of Mr. Al Jarreau, live in Montreux. In 1993, we're in this love together. Oh, yes, we are. On Soul Sessions. Hi, I'm Carla Echols. We now turn to some new music that really sounds like a soulful throwback. A Hispanic musical group out of East Los Angeles. Here's The Sinceres with their new tune, Did You Know? On Soul Sessions.

You know, I don't think I could ever hear that without dancing. Her powerful voice has captivated audiences for decades. The one and only Queen of Soul, Aretha Franklin, with the song she wrote, The Funky Rock Steady. Still ahead, we'll chill in the park with Chicago and jam to the sounds of Janet Jackson. Just ahead, a groove to Set in Your Shoes from a band that is the subject of a new music documentary. I'm Carla Echols. Keep it here on Soul Sessions.

It's Soul Sations. I'm Carla Echo. So glad that you are listening. Well, it's time for Double Take, where we feature two versions of one song. Remember, if you would like to submit a suggestion for Double Take, you can do so on our Soul Sations Facebook page or X at Soul Sations KMUW. This is a cool double take. It's Let's Groove by Earth, Wind, and Fire. The song was written by founder and lead singer Maurice White and producer Wayne Vaughn, who is married to Wanda Vaughn of the Emotions. In an interview by publication 1787, Wayne Vaughn said, "Let's Groove is the national party anthem. You can hear it at every party." He says, "Maurice asked me if I had songs for EWF. I gave him a tape with four songs he might have liked. He picked up three songs that are on the album Raise. Let's Groove was released on October 21st, 1981, and became a gold record in January of 1982 with over 500,000 records sold." We'll also share a cover with a little slower tempo by Chris Delano, who brings her own special take on this tune. Well, let's check it out. Here's the original, Earth, Wind, and Fire with Let's Groove on Soul Sations.

Yes, we can. Front of Elise Bassa Lounge and Cool, Volume 1. That's Chris Delano, born in the U.S., but raised in Brazil. That's her own version of Let's Groove. And that's what we're doing all hour long right here on Soulstations. Hi, I'm Carla Echols. As we get into more music, a 1972 classic from a band that continues to tour, crisscrossing the country with their dynamic music. Here's Chicago with Saturday in the Park on Soulstations.

Yes, that's the Beta Project featuring Kenny Garrett with that fiery soulful solo on alto saxophone. Striving, we do have to keep on keeping on. Up next, some great gospel tunes from Melvin Crispell and Kiara Sheard that will inspire you and will jam to Janet Jackson and Santana. I'm Carla Echols. 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

0: Welcome back to Soul Sations. I'm Carla Echols, and we are delighted to also welcome listeners from WAER 88.3 out of Syracuse, New York. We're thrilled that you've joined us. We now turn to a talented vocalist. He won the inspirational competition, Sunday Best, in Season 9. He comes from a strong musical family. Sadly, he lost his father, Melvin Crispell Jr., a respected gospel musician and songwriter, at the age of 16. His mother, Tunisha Crispell, also passed away when he was 18, experiences that deeply influenced his music and testimony. One fan posted, "This young man's testimony and his uplifting voice and spirit have helped me to restore joy in my life." Wow. Here's Melvin Crispell Jr. with All Right on Soul Sations.
1: Come on, let's get it. Come on, put your hands together.

from her release Rhythm Nation 1814, that's the fabulous Janet Jackson with Miss You Much on Soulsations. Hello, I'm Carla Echols. Now, here's a new release by a woman from a well-known gospel family, the Clark Sisters. She's the daughter of incredible vocalist Karen Clark Sheard. She's been a soloist for a number of years and a top-selling gospel artist. Here's Grammy-nominated Kiara Sheard with the meaningful song, Rain, on Soulsations.

Musical pioneer Tito Puente told NPR, Oye, como va? That means listen to how it goes. Come and enjoy it. That's what the lyrics mean. It's a cha-cha, they call it. That's a Cuban rhythm, what was very popular in them days, and it still is. And people dance to that type of music. Oh, yes, we do. That's Santana with the 1970s groove Oye, como va? Tunes that are so enjoyable here on Soul Stations. Well, that wraps up this edition of the program. Soul Stations is produced at KMUW in Wichita. Luann Stevens is our production assistant. 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It's so much fun when we get to groove with you. I'm Carla Echols. Thank you so much for listening. Be safe and have a great week.

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0: That was Casper Baby Pants opening up the Children's Hour today with their version of Octopus's Garden. 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
0: Well, thank you all for being here out there in listener land here at the Outpost and on Zoom. Today on the show, we're going to learn about cephalopods, which are a group of creatures that have been around since before our planet even had trees. We're going to learn specifically about squid, which are ubiquitous in our oceans today. Ubiquitous is a word that means there's a lot of them and they're found everywhere. They're from a big family that includes octopuses, and our guest expert is a science educator who loves to teach about these color-changing, tentacled ocean residents. You can stay tuned and meet Sarah McAnulty from Skype a Scientist and learn about squid with us today on the Children's Hour. We have a learning guide that comes with this episode, and you can find it at childrenshour.org. Look for squid. Inside the learning guide are activities and lots more to learn about these incredible creatures. Plus, it meets and cites educational standards, so you can use the Children's Hour in the classroom. 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

0: 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She's a science communicator. She studies squids and cephalopods and is an expert. She's also the founder of an organization called Skype a Scientist. Welcome to the Children's Hour, Dr. Sarah McAnulty.
1: Thank you so much. Thanks for having me.
0: Oh, we're so glad you're here because really none of us know enough about squids. And I'm going to ask you the first question. Is it squid or squids?
1: Excellent question. So if you have a lot of one type of squid, that's going to be squid. That's like you've got a big group of all of the same species. Now, let's say you have a bunch of different types of squid. You've got big squid and little squid. You've got red squid and green squid. Those are squids. It's a lot like the same structure as people and peoples and fish and fishes. Lots of one type of fish, it's still fish. Lots of different fishes, it's fishes.
0: I understand now. Well, you're going to teach us about squids, multiple different kinds, as well as squid. And we have a lot to learn from you, being that we're from the desert and we don't see too many squids around here of any kind. Let's start with Evan.
2: How many tentacles do squids have?
1: Ooh, good question. This is something that really folks get confused about. So squid, they have 10 limbs total. Of those limbs, 8 of them are arms. Arms are pretty muscular. They're a little stretchy, but they're not super duper stretchy. And then in the center of those 8 arms, they have 2 tentacles. The difference between tentacles and arms is that tentacles are really, really rubbery. They can shoot out, grab prey, which is like their food, and then bring it back to their beak where they munch and they eat it. So 2 tentacles, 8 arms.
0: Wow. What makes a squid and not a fish?
1: Okay. So fish have skeletons, they have backbones, they have jaws, and squid have almost none of that. They don't have any bones inside of them at all. Some of them have a inside structure that's kind of like a shell, like a seashell, but inside their body called a pen, but not all squid even have those anymore. Some of them have lost them over evolutionary time. So way, way, way back, the like great, great, great, great, great, great, great, great grandmother of the squid had a shell on the outside of their body. They kind of look like a traffic cone. And then over time, they brought them inside and they have a little shell. So no bones. That's part of it. And instead of jaws, like many fish have, they have a beak.
0: A beak? Did you just say
1: a beak?
0: A beak like a bird?
1: It looks just like a parrot beak. Yeah. So they're usually brown. And those beaks are very, very sharp. They have a very little bit of venom in those beaks. But the venom doesn't hurt people, with the exception of one octopus. It mostly affects like crabs and shrimp and the things that they eat. They have like, it looks just like a bird beak. It's unbelievable.
3: How many types of squid are there?
1: Ooh, there are about 300 different types of squid, and they're all like very different from each other. Some squid, so the smallest squid is about the size of my pinky fingernail. Those are the pygmy squid. They live in like around Australia and sort of like the Pacific Ocean around there. And then the biggest squid is the colossal squid. They're about the length of a big yellow school bus. And then there are some squid that live in super shallow water, like ankle depth water. And then some that live like 3 miles below the surface of the ocean. So there are about 300 types of squid and they are incredibly diverse.
0: My guess is you haven't even found all the different types of squid there could be.
1: Totally. We're learning about new squid all the time.
4: What do squid eat?
1: So it totally depends on the type of squid we're talking about, because like I said, squid are so different from each other. So that also means that they generally eat different things. So the little squid can eat like itsy bitsy little shrimp, like zooplankton, we call them. So itsy bitsy squid eat itsy bitsy little crustaceans, we call them. So that includes crabs and shrimp and that kind of thing. Big squid, like the colossal squid, eat what's called Antarctic toothfish and other fish that are pretty big. Big squid eat big fish.
0: We're talking with squid expert Dr. Sarah McInulty, and she is also the founder of Skype, a scientist. We're going to learn more about that in just a minute, and we're going to keep learning about squid. 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Look for squid. We have a lot of learning guides posted, and they're full of activities and ways to learn more.

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1: The vampire squid lives deep in the sea. It's got a cape and scary looking teeth. Firefly squids light up at night. They shine in the dark, blue and bright. The giant

0: squid.
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0: That was James Kochalka, superstar, right here on the Children's Hour. Over the break, you heard the Little Apple Band with Squid Was 11, and baby butterfly bobtail squid is Claudia Robin Gunn with her Sing for the Sea, Little Wild Ocean Friends release. You're listening to the Children's Hour. Our guest is Dr. Sarah McAnulty. She's a cephalopod expert. That's somebody who knows oh so much about squid and squids, the different families of squid. There are a lot of photos that you can find at childrenshour.org under this episode, Squids, including our learning guide. Let's go to Illy.
1: Where do squid live? Squid live anywhere pretty much that is marine. So that means in the ocean. No squid live in freshwater. So you're not going to find squid in a lake or a river or a stream or a creek. You're only going to find them in oceans and bays, that sort of thing. There are so many different types of squid, and squid live in so many different habitats and have so many different adaptations that they can kind of go wherever. They're really, really good. And they've been around for an incredibly long time. There have been cephalopods. So cephalopods are the group that contains squid, octopus, cuttlefish, and then this weirdo called the nautilus that still lives in a shell. They've been around for longer than we've had trees on Earth. So they've had a really, really long time to take up space within the ocean and get different from each other over evolutionary time.
0: Are you talking like 500 million years ago?
1: 500 million years ago. So squid, very, very old.
0: So they've been around since then. Have they changed very much? Because you talked about a nautilus, and I think as I look at a picture of a nautilus, I see those as fossils too. So that must be a very successful type of organism.
1: Totally. So cephalopods, when they first arose, this was again like 500 million years ago, they kind of looked like a traffic cone with a face sticking out the bottom. They didn't look like the squid that we have today at all. And cephalopods didn't lose their shell until much, much later. So there were like hundreds of millions of years where animals that were closely related to squid, instead of looking like the little torpedoes we have today, looked pretty similar to that, but with a shell on the outside, with a little face sticking out. And then over time, those shells kind of got brought indoors. So kind of like our skeletons, but for them, it's a shell. But they still have these like really big, heavy shells inside of their bodies. And then over time, those got smaller and smaller and smaller, just like our ancestors had tails, and we don't have tails anymore, but we have that little like tailbone. So there's this like little whisper of our evolutionary history. And it's the same thing with squid. They have like a little whisper, like the tailbone version of a big shell.
2: Mm. How do squids make ink?
1: Squid house a bunch of pigment. So that's like the black stuff within the ink in something called an ink sac. So it just looks like a little bag that they fill to the brim with melanin, which is very similar to the like the brown in my freckles, the brown in all sorts of human skin. So they store it in there. And then when they're ready to shoot some ink out, they basically just like shoot it out their siphon. There's like a little tube that connects the bag of ink to right under their faces. So like if I'm a squid and my arms are right in front of my face, there's like a little siphon funnel right under my face, and they just shoot it right out that hole.
0: Why do they do that?
1: Squid can make ink for a lot of different reasons. So the main one is to confuse predators and get away. And there's two main ways they do that. They can kind of make like a smoke bomb, like a big, big, big ink cloud so that nobody can see anything and they can get away. The other approach is called a pseudomorph. Pseudo means fake, morph means body kind of. So they will mix mucus, so like snot, into the ink, and then they shoot out a blob. So instead of the ink dissipating everywhere, it stays together in a little clump. And that way they can plop out a blob that's about the same size and shape as them so that

0: behaviors, like talking to each other and working together on something sometimes, living together, certainly. But it's really hard to like rank, like this is the most smart animal, this is the next most smart animal. It's like amorphous, tough to nail down. But generally speaking, yeah, squid, we think, are reasonably smart.
1: We've heard stories about things like squid finding their way out of a lab through a drain and back to the ocean. Is that a rare thing? That seems pretty brilliant.
0: Yeah. So the octopuses are more commonly escaping. And that's because octopuses are generally squishier than squid are. So squid and cuttlefish in particular, have like a pretty big internal shell. It's basically the same size as their back. So they can't fit through tiny little holes. They're stuck where they are. Squid are just generally less squishable because of the way that their muscles kind of are, and also because of that internal shell, the pen, we call it. And so they can't squeeze through stuff as easily.
1: We're talking with Dr. Sarah McAnulty. She is a squid biologist. She's also the founder of Skype a Scientist. You're listening to the Children's Hour, recorded at the Outpost Performance Space and on Zoom. We're here in Albuquerque, New Mexico. This next band is from New Zealand. It's the Itty Bitty Beats, right here.

0: 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You can find a lot more info, including information about Skype a Scientist, the organization founded by our guest, Sarah McAnulty. That is an organization that sends the scientist into your group. Pretty interesting stuff. And that's all at childrenshour.org. Look for this episode, Squid, and you'll also find our learning guide. We're at the Outpost Performance Space and on Zoom with Skype a Scientist's Dr. Sarah McAnulty. Dr. McAnulty, I have to ask you about eating squid, because for one thing, humans love their calamari. Is that squid? Are we eating the tentacles? What are we eating there?
1: Calamari is a mix of the arms and the mantle. So the mantle is like their torso. And so, yeah, it's both. If it's like the rings, then that is their torso.

0: basically. Yeah, they're mantle.
1: It's pretty delicious, but is it a sustainable type of food to eat?
2: Generally, compared to most fish, yes. But whenever we're talking about seafood, it's so complicated and it depends on so many different things. So what I generally suggest is like just listening to whatever the heck the Monterey Bay Aquarium has to say about it. They have a little guide that you can check out because there are going to be populations some places, like particularly of cuttlefish and octopus, where it's going to be less sustainable, and then other places where it's like totally fine. But as the ocean gets warmer, that is likely to change. And so I wouldn't say forever and ever squid are going to be a sustainable seafood, but right now they're a better choice than, say, a tuna.
1: What about climate change in squid? What have you seen?
2: Ooh. So if the year was 2016, I would be telling you that squid are doing great. Cephalopods are doing wonderful. They're seeming to do better lately. But we're realizing that as waters get warmer and warmer, the areas that they can be happy in are shrinking. So every squid and cuttlefish and octopus species has a range of temperatures that they're happy at. And as the oceans get warmer, the areas that they're happy in shrink and shrink and shrink. And so that's the biggest threat right now to squid, is just things getting hotter. Certainly the whole ecosystem collapsing is also part of that. And some squid may just move. They might just go north or find another place to live and be totally fine. But there are so many different types of squid and so many different places they live that hopefully some of them survive, but we're probably going to lose some species, just like we're losing every other type of animal, at least some of the species, because of climate change.
1: So sad.
3: What is it about squid you find the most fascinating?
2: I think the like color change to communicate, and also that they're like quite social, but they've developed that social kind of behavior completely independently of us. Because when like we split from them on like the tree of life, it was a long, long time ago, like over 600 million years ago. And so you can kind of look at an animal and see how it does things similar to us. And then also doing similar things like totally differently from us. And that's really fun. It's like just seeing how another path could have gone for evolution.
1: Sometimes old timey books show pictures of a giant squid grabbing a ship and taking it down to the bottom of the ocean. That's not real, is it?
2: So the big, big, big octopus, like we don't know of any big octopuses that can take down a ship. For sure. But there are pretty big squid. And could they take down one of these like huge multi-sail sailing ships that like cross the Atlantic? No, they're not big enough for that. But we think that the source of a lot of those mythologies are giant squid, because when giant squid are feeling sick, when they're approaching death, their ability to stay where they want to be in the water, what's called their buoyancy, gets all out of whack. And so they end up floating to the surface of the seawater kind of by accident because they're sick. And so when you have like a dying, disoriented giant squid and you're in a small boat and you encounter one, that's pretty scary because they are really big compared to a small boat and certainly compared to humans. And then we end up with pictures in books of the Kraken.
1: Oh, yes. And that's what it looks like.
2: Yeah.
4: All right. This is a random question that me and my friend argued about. Could a squid survive in space?
2: Oh, yeah. We've sent squid to space, actually. Yes. So could a squid survive in space? Yes. Squid were sent to space specifically to understand how bacteria establish relationships with animals broadly. And so squid are a model for understanding that. And we sent them to space to see how they would form a partnership with bacteria in weirdo gravity, what we call microgravity, which is what animals experience in space. And if we were to ever, as humans, live in space for multiple generations, we would need to know how this works, because if we want to have children in space, we need to make sure that their bacteria is healthy, because bacteria keep our bodies healthy. And so that was why we sent them to space, and they certainly survived for part of that time.
1: Wow.
2: Yeah.
1: Squids in space. That's hard to believe. You've been hearing Dr. Sarah McAnulty. She is a squid biologist and also the founder of Skype a Scientist. Sarah, will you talk a little bit about Skype a Scientist? What is it?
2: Yeah, Skype a Scientist is a program that aims to connect people directly with the source of information via scientists. We will match any classroom, scout troop, library, group of friends, a book club, whatever. If you're a group, we will match you with a scientist of your interest. So if you really like spiders, we'll match you with a spider scientist. If you really like space, we'll match you with an astrophysicist or something like that. So you can sign up totally for free at skypeascientist.com. These are all about Q&As because we want to start conversations between scientists and everybody else. So we want to make that as easy as possible for folks to do. We also run live streams where you can tune in, ask your questions of a scientist live if you don't want to set up your own group.
1: That's so cool. Dr. Sarah McAnulty, we've learned so much from you today on the Children's Hour, much more than anyone knew about squids around the world. Thank you so much for being with us on the Children's Hour.
2: Yeah, of course. Happy to be here.
3: Thank you.
0: Bye.
5: Bye. Bye. Bye. Bye.
0: Thank you.
6: 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Squid.

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That was Nancy Stewart from Sing a Song of Science. And before the break, you heard Fred with King Squid from Ukulele Awesome Sauce. You're learning about squid with us today on the Children's Hour. Squid are amazing. They're essentially mollusks without protective shells, and they're like the psychedelic acrobats of the ocean, with the ability to rapidly change colors to match the seas around them. They squirt ink to hide and fool their predators. These invertebrates are the fastest swimmers in the ocean, and the colossal squid is the largest. Their eyes are as big as footballs and can display bioluminescence. Imagine that looking at you in your submarine. Several species of squid can be self-luminous. Scientists estimate that 75% of open ocean squid are bioluminescent. Bioluminescence is caused by an internal biochemical reaction in the squid's light organs, which can be found on the eyelid, eyeball, tentacles, and other surfaces of their bodies. There are more than 300 species of squid found in all depths of the ocean, everywhere on Earth. You can learn a lot more about squid in our learning guide. You can find it at childrenshour.org. Look for the episode Squid. This is Marcia and the Positrons, right here on the Children's Hour.

That was Poco Drum right here on the Children's Hour with Rainbow Squid. In the background, Poddington Bear. We're learning about squid today. I hope you've enjoyed the show. I'm Katie Stone. We'd love to hear from you. 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And it makes learning about biology a lot of fun. This is Perry Grip, right here on the Children's Hour.

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Welcome to Melodies and Memories. I'm your host, Amelia. On today's show, we'll have an ode to kites, an orange-colored sky, and some stuff like that there. Stick around, and we'll open up another mixed bag of tricks together here on today's Melodies and Memories. Up first today, we have Jimmy Lunsford and his orchestra with Swingin' Uptown.

0: Now get it.
1: Doot, doot, doot, doot, doot, doot.
0: Yes, yes. Go on and get it. Because we want to see you with it. Now hit it.
1: Doot, doot, doot, doot, yeah, yeah. Don't have to tell me, Pops. I bet you that'll get it.

That was Tommy Dorsey and his orchestra, featuring Joe Stafford and Cy Oliver on vocals, Swingin' on Nothin'. Before that, we heard Jimmy Lunsford and his orchestra with Swingin' Uptown. Up next, it's Helen Forrest and Dick Haymes duetting on It Had to Be You.

That was K-Star with Stardust. Dinah Washington before that did Why Can't You Behave, and Helen Forrest and Dick Haymes sang It Had to Be You. Up next, some fun songs that I used to sing as a child with my mom. Here are the Pied Pipers with Polly Wolly Doodle.

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The monkey thought 'twas all in fun. Pop!

That was Johnny Mercer and the Pied Pipers with Zippity Doo Dah. Before that, the Merry Macks did Bop Goes the Weasel, and the Pied Pipers sang us Polly Wolly Doodle. And coming up next on Melodies and Memories, we have Henry, Renee, and his orchestra. This is Hansel and Pretzel.

That was Henry René and his orchestra, Hansel and Pretzel. Up next, it's Nat King Cole. This is Orange Colored Sky.

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And Nat King Cole started off that set with Orange Colored Sky. Coming up next, we have Ella Mae Morse. This is Smack Dab in the Middle.

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This is Look at Me Now.

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1: I love that song. 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Before that, Bobby Darin did his version of Look at Me Now. Up next, it's Denny McLean and Cute.

That was Denny McLane with Cute. Coming up next, a couple of songs about soaring in the air, starting off with the Cowsills, We Can Fly.

0: Manifest and my Floating in the Sky set. That was The Fifth Dimension with Up, Up, and Away. Free Design did Kites Are Fun, and the Cowsills sang We Can Fly. And that's all the time we have for today's Melodies and Memories. Thank you so much for joining me. My name's Amelia. And so as we untangle our kite strings and gaze into the wild blue yonder, we raise our hands in greeting to our good friend Gene McNamara and say, so long, now you're on your own.
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0: We'd like to welcome you to Tlingit Gaol, Tlingit Time, and Gwyneth Cheesh for joining us. Today we're going to learn about berries. My name is Marcia Hotch, and today we have Joanne Elsie-Sped with us. Gwyneth Cheesh, Joanne, for being with us.
1: Gwyneth Cheesh.
0: In the Chilkat Valley, we have different berries, and we have Tlingit names for them. And some berries we don't have around here, like salmon berries. We do have some, but we don't pick them just like the rest of our friends in the southeast. And I'm not too familiar with the name, but I believe some of our friends in Juneau or Sitka can share that with you. Usually we pick around the late summer. One of our first berries to get ripe in the Chilkat Valley is the soap berries, and you can smell that as it's ripening right around the end of June, maybe in July. Chakutli.
1: And the soap berries, when they first come out, they're very green, and that is the way the elders prefer it, and most of us young people prefer to wait until they turn chan, red, and then we go and pick. So you have two different times if you want the green soapberry or the red soapberry.
0: Today we're going to go through our berry list. Kanata.
1: Kanata.
0: It's blueberries. Kanata. Kahuech.
1: Kahuech.
0: Cranberries. Kahuech. Kleuk yadi.
1: Tleok yadi.
0: Tleok yadi. Raspberries. Gawak.
1: Gawak.
0: Service berries. Gawak. Kanchei.
1: Kanchei.
0: Kanchei. Rose hips. And this is one that most Tlingits know as like Indian soap, Indian ice cream. It's soap berries. Chakutli.
1: Chakutli.
0: Chakutli. Gwyneth Cheesh. For our kukid. Achji is yenaka. Kukid.
1: Kukid.
0: Picking. Berry picking. I will share a little song with you that our students in the Klukwan school do. Kukid. Yantuat.
1: Kukit yantuat.
0: Kleok ga to eat.
1: Kleok ga to eat.
0: Kleok ga to eat. Those are basically our two phrases in the song, and it is sung to the melody of Farmer and Adele.
2: That sounded funny. Oh dear.
0: Cook eat yan to art, cook eat yan to art. Cleok ga to eat, cook eat yan to art. Gwyneth Cheesh. This has been some of the berries. We don't have all the berries, but this has been another episode of Tlingit Time, Tlingit Gaol. Gwyneth Cheesh hag e isa achi. Thank you for listening to us, and thank you for listening to the Tlingit language. My name is Marcia Hotch, and Joanne Spud was with us today. Gwyneth Cheesh.
3: 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Our teacher is Marcia Hotch. Editors are Daniel Henry and Burn Power. Executive producer is Daniel Henry. Special thanks to the Kaysan Dancers' performance of the Tlingit National Anthem and to the clan Klukach Adi. Tlingit Time is underwritten by the Chilkat Indian Village, Chilkat Cruises and Tours, and by the Alaska Humanities Forum. Tlingit Time is produced in the studios of KHNS in Haines, Alaska.

0: Hello and welcome to the final public radio edition of You Bet Your Garden from the studios of WDIY-FM in Bethlehem, PA. I'm your host, Mike McGrath, and to reassure you that this is just a change in venue and not an ending, here's a favorite Phil Oakes song of mine, performed by my lifelong friend and undisputed king of South Street, Mr. Ken Queter, accompanied by Ken Lawson and Jeff Alexander.
1: This first song is called When I'm Gone by Phil Oakes.

0: Well, yes. Kenny does have a bit of Tom Waits in him today, doesn't he? That's what you get when a musician performs 3 hours before they normally get up. So stay with us right now. Next up is a couple of stories from me and maybe even a phone call. I'm Mike McGrath, and you're listening to You Bet Your Garden from the studios of WDIY in Bethlehem, PA. Welcome to the final episode of You Bet Your Garden from the studios of WDIY-FM in Bethlehem, PA. I am your host, Mike McGrath, and we got a barrel full of surprises and just all sorts of stuff for this celebratory final show on NPR. But as we keep saying, it's not the last You Bet Your Garden. We're just getting away from public broadcasting, and we're going to come to you from a whole new venue. But before we leave, we're going to take one last fabulous phone call from one of, if not our most frequent caller, and that is Bill Wong in Yardley, PA, who's bugging me with questions for years now. Bill, welcome to a very special edition of You Bet Your Garden.
1: Well, thanks very much, Mike. Now, I probably have a whole bunch of questions that I could ask you, but what I'd like to find out is, you know, what's coming up, and in particular, how can I find other sources of good information on organic gardening? Because, you know, I'm going to keep coming up with more questions. I know everybody else has the same kind of thing. But going to some of the things, you know, you obviously don't want to go to the big box stores because they're not going to give us good information. They're going to give us good sales talks.
0: Well, you know, any retail establishment has to make a profit. Bob Rodale used to say the way to make a magazine or a company sustainable is to make sure you end up in the black every year. That's number one. Then you can do all the good you want. You can't do any good if you're in the red. And to backtrack, the next show will come to you from a different venue, courtesy of Gardens Alive and Gurney's Seed and Plant Company. Follow our Facebook page for information, but the way things are falling together now is you will always find us at youbetyourgarden.org. That is not going away. New material is not going away. As we'll say later in the show, you say goodbye, but I say hello.
1: Well, that's great because I know the first thing that I wind up doing is going to look at the archives because 9 times out of 10, the questions I have already been asked and answered. What are some of the other tips that you might give somebody that's getting into organic gardening? How should they get started? How should they take their baby steps, get going?
0: Gardeners do too much. There is this impulse, especially as our listeners all over the country know, this spring, when do we get out and plant? What can we do? And as soon as they see a problem in the garden, they panic and they go to a big box store and they say, I have weeds. So why would we be surprised when they sell them a jug of Roundup?
1: Oh, you know, terrible.
0: Same thing. You know, my plants don't look perky enough. I think I need to feed them. Well, then out comes the bag of Miracle-Gro. And chemicals upset the balance. Then something else comes in. And you wind up on this treadmill going to the same big box store every week buying more poison. Trust nature And when you don't know what to do, do nothing.
1: Yeah, well, I have a variety. I do flat earth for things like raspberries and blueberries, raised beds for almost everything else, but I've been doing a lot more with pots at this point.
0: Oh, yeah. I grow all of my pepper plants in containers. They stay outside all summer, and when winter arrives, I take the best-looking ones and bring them inside to live through the winter under lights in a relatively warm room. Just a four-tube fluorescent fixture that I try to keep the plants close to. Any green peppers on those plants are going to ripen up. New flowers will turn into peppers. You will even get new flowers if you do this right. And really, the challenge here is to get the watering correct.
1: Yes.
0: Because the indoor humidity can drop. So this isn't something you can go away for a month and come back to anything less than tragedy. Now, before I let you go, I'm going to answer your overall question. What if you search my stuff and it's not there? Or you're confronted by a plant you're not familiar with.
1: Mm-hmm.
0: You have to be so careful with search engines these days. Don't click on anything until the URL looks correct. But you can trust state extension services for plant identification, suggestions for plants that do well in your area, watering skills, but just don't do if they advocate chemicals for lawns and gardens or anything. Just ignore that part. You're not going to get good information from an influencer because they're just documenting their life and they're hopefully learning as they go along. But we have no idea how much they've learned or, you know, what kind of background they have. So the state extension websites, master gardener websites, again, ignore any chemical advice because I think it was Bill Clinton, right? Mm-hmm. Keep it simple, stupid.
1: Yes. Well, I'm looking forward to the next iteration of You Bet Your Garden.
0: I am as well. There's some melancholy here, but yeah, I need to take the stress off myself so that I can be around longer and yell at people for using chemicals.
1: Well, that sounds good. I'll bring you some new questions next time around.
0: Yes. Please follow us to the new show. All the information will be at youbetyourgarden.org and or the You Bet Your Garden Facebook page. We need to keep you, Bill. You're our number one listener. You lead the charge. You're the guy.
1: I just have lots of questions.
0: Yeah, you're the guy driving the good humor truck. One of those.
1: Well, thanks a lot.
0: All right. Take care for now, and we'll talk to you again soon.
1: Bye-bye.
0: I have chosen the music in this show to reflect what's going on and that You Bet Your Garden is going to continue uninterrupted in a slightly different form and new venue, not going away. I hope we made that clear with the show's opening number. And yes, I guess I'd better do it while I'm here. But now I want to use a different piece of music as a way to tell you how much I have appreciated your involvement, accolades, chastisements, love, and listenership over these many decades. And so, an early masterpiece by John Lennon, performed by Ken Queter, Ken Larson, and Jeff Alexander.

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And you can always find us through the You Bet Your Garden Facebook page. Next up is a brand new interview with our favorite naturalist, Thor Hansen. And the most popular question of the week in You Bet Your Garden history. I'm Mike McGrath, and you're listening to You Bet Your Garden from the studios of WDIY in Bethlehem, PA.

0: Welcome back to the last thrilling episode of You Bet Your Garden from the studios of WDIY-FM in Bethlehem, PA. I am your host, Mike McGrath. Let's just get to our special and frequent guest, Thor Hansen, who is the author of many books on nature. My favorite is Buzz, about the nature and necessity of native bees. He has another book called Feathers. There's one about seeds. And I'm just learning about your children's books. But before we get into any of that, I have to add that he is now co-host of a freak show on the History Channel, in which he comments on topics of great scientific interest, including the physics of exploding a whale and the lifespan of a headless chicken. Thor, you're moving up in the world.
1: Mike, you've done your homework. Hey, it is a pleasure to be back. And let me say congratulations on such a fine run with the show. It's so much great information you've gotten out to folks over the years, with a lot of fun along the way.
0: And I'm not going to go away completely. I'm a cockroach. You really can't kill me. So I'm just going to move to a different venue where I won't have to work as hard, and I'll have more time for myself.
1: Okay, great.
0: Of course, you're a bum. You have all your time to yourself. You just sit out in your raccoon-infested shack and write whatever book comes to your mind.
1: Well, I let nature steer the way. I'm the sort of curious person who has a hard time walking through the yard without stopping to look at stuff. And fortunately, those frequent stops have led to a lot of interesting research and books over the years.
0: Well, I think that means you have been a natural writer. When you were growing up, I presume you were out there digging for worms and looking at them and catching butterflies. Were you always writing about this?
1: Well, that's a good question. You know, I was certainly the kid who had the snakes in a bucket and the tadpoles in a bowl and everything else growing up. I loved the outdoors. But I really didn't see myself necessarily as a scientist or even as a writer. That interest came along later, and it really started to gel for me when I was a college student down doing my undergraduate work in Southern California. And I had grown up in a very rural sort of small town and rural setting. And then I went to school in a very developed place where I really missed the natural world and saw how at risk it was. And so that sort of steered me into more of a formal study of nature and conservation, and then this desire to get information out to people, and that led to the writing. So it all sort of, all the pieces were there, but it kind of came together over the course of my time in college, graduate school, and early career.
0: And what was the first book you turned out?
1: The first book that I did concerned several years that I spent working on a mountain gorilla project in Uganda, in a place called the Impenetrable Forest, Buindi Impenetrable Forest. And it was a remarkable project, really, and I was very lucky to do it. And when I got back after that experience, I thought, boy, I really have a story to write. And so that was the first book.
0: But that couldn't be any more different than the books that followed.
1: I know. That one was a big fancy animal, but one thing about my interest in nature that has stayed true over the years is just a fascination writ large, Mike, where it just, you know, it's the whole experience of being outdoors and all of the interwoven stories there. So the size of the animal or how magnificent it is irrelevant. It's all fascinating to me, from the flies all the way up to the gorillas.
0: Believe it or not, even though I lived in a row home in Philadelphia, we had a place called Pennypack Park near us that had the Taconi Creek, and eels would come into it once a year to spawn. which just, I mean, blew my mind, especially when I learned that they had somehow migrated and traveled here from this pirate story.

0: we tend to think of nature and we think of national parks, or we think of the, you know, the wonderful programs we might see on the Discovery Channel or what have you. But the vast majority of our own interactions with nature occur, you know, between the front door and the car, or, you know, out in the backyard, or when we're firing up the barbecue, or whatever it is, when we're outdoors close to home. Those are the places where we really have a chance to see nature on a daily basis. And there's more there than we give it credit for, I can tell you that.
1: I know. I've tried to travel extensively and spent a lot of time in Colorado, where, as you know, the mountains and the biomass and everything else is astounding and changing, but it seems distant. It seems far away. It doesn't, you know, I can't pick up a mountain and look at it, turn it upside down.
0: That's right. And that, you know, this is one of the things where you're, you know, to bring it to your show and the interest in gardening and what this can do for people is it's so hands-on. It's so hands-on, and you have this ability to interact with nature in a very personal way that I think is really important today in this world where we live in a time of globally, you know, sort of an environmental crisis, you know, where we read about climate change or the biodiversity crisis, these sorts of things. And that can seem so vast and overwhelming. So I really feel it's even more important for people to have their hands in the dirt and to have these sort of local experiences, these hyper-local success stories where you can manage the nature around you and really boost biodiversity in a very visible way and give yourself the strength for the broader fight.
1: I was just reading again an article from National Geographic about a guy who's trying to research the plants of the rainforest in Madagascar while it's still there. And he mentioned a rosy periwinkle that was more than just a pretty flower. It turned out to provide the cure for lymphoma, one of the juvenile cancers, Hodgkin's disease. Real easy to see. Oh, it's a flower. Well, there's plenty of flowers in the world. Okay, guys, start cutting the trees and instead go, you know, this may save some thousands, not only of lives, but of a terrible end of life.
0: Sure. Yeah, we tend to forget not only nature, the diversity of it and how wonderful it is and intrinsically valuable, but we tend to forget what it can do for us. What it can do for us. And that's a wonderful example where we get still to this day, many of our most important drug discoveries come from the natural world. There's a story I absolutely love from Alaska, where a woman saw about this project at the University of Oklahoma, where they were asking people to send in soil samples so they could look for fungi that live in the soil that might be producing interesting compounds. So she participated. She sent in about 2 tablespoons of dirt out of her backyard. And that single soil sample has already produced a promising new drug for the treatment of breast cancer, as well as this compound that the scientists had never seen before that has the ability to just eliminate odors, almost anything you can throw at it. In the lab, they were trying, you know, skunk odor, and it could eliminate skunk odor. They were trying, you know, wolf urine, no problem, you know, anything they could put in there. And so that compound now has already been licensed by a company in the pet industry, and it will probably end up in your kitty litter soon. So, I mean, there are, you know, it's everything from curing cancer to a fresher smelling house, and it all comes from overlooked things out in the natural world.
1: Thor, I thought you made a promise that you would not tell the listeners that I personally use kitty litter. Now, come on.
0: It's a full disclosure show.
1: But, you know, I latched on to one of your words. You said diversity. That's a dirty word now.
0: Isn't it remarkable? We're in this period right now of, you know, where we see science under attack, and we see, you know, conservation projects being reduced, and which I, you know, as a scientist and as a writer, I feel a certain responsibility lies with my community in that we need to be sure we're getting the word out about what we do so that everyone can

0: and understand why it's important. So yes, we need to change course, but I think a part of the responsibility for that lies with us.
1: It seems like your life is a reflection of that. In one sense, you rejected the academic, the big stone buildings, and said, let's go see what I can find digging in the dirt in my own backyard.
0: Yeah, to a certain degree. You know, I mean, I wouldn't say I necessarily rejected academia. I think I could have been perfect. In fact, I know I could have been perfectly happy in a lab with you know, a bunch of students, and we'd be heading out in the field and getting data and doing all that. But what I really feel like, I guess you might say, the highest and best use of my skills and time would be to be sort of a more of a storyteller of science, and taking many of those discoveries that never seem to make it beyond the limited audience of peer-reviewed journals out to a broader audience.
1: And what are the names of your children's books? I know one of them is about an octopus.
0: Yes, the most recent one is called The Escape Artist, and it's a true story about an octopus that escaped from its tank at the National Aquarium of New Zealand and crawled down a drain pipe and out right back into the bay where it had been caught originally in a lobster trap, as it turns out. A lobster fisherman brought it to the aquarium. It's just a great story of octopus intelligence and adventure.
1: Unfortunately, I think in this day and age that they have more culture than we have. We've kind of tossed culture to the side. The entertainment of today is largely violent and hurtful and not a good thing for kids to grow up in. I'm always thrilled to see school programs. I mean, even if they get everything wrong, they get the kids outside, you know, they get to, quote, see how a carrot grows or catch a worm or something like that.
0: Absolutely. You know, I'm reminded of a school field trip when my son was in elementary school, and they took all the kids down to one of the local beaches. I live on an island here in the Pacific Northwest, and they had big net, and the kids walked out into the shallows with the net and scooped up a bunch of stuff, and then they brought it back, and they were had it in these live pans, you know, with water, so they could look at everything and try to identify it. And the kids, you know, were just going bananas, as you can imagine. And I overheard my son say to one of the other kids, "This is so much fun, I can't believe it's school."
1: Exactly right. And that's what you and I said about our best teachers. I can't believe this is school. We're having a good time in this class.
0: Right.
1: Now, what can parents do to fight back against this horrific robotic AI world and help their children to develop, I know, what a cliche, a love of nature?
0: Right. You know, and one of the first things to do is to lead by example. It is really hard for us to tell our kids, you know, not to be on the screen so much when we're doing it ourselves. So it really begins with what we do and setting some boundaries in our own behavior that they can emulate. And so, you know, setting times of the day when the screens are off, you know, and encouraging and leading experiences outdoors whenever the time permits, if it's a weekend or after school, or depending on the age of the kid, you might have some time during the day. Part of it is that leading by example and, you know, showing the kids that we love this stuff too, because that their interest is already there. You know, they will love the bucket full of sea creatures. That's there. You just have to create those opportunities. And that takes effort on our part too. So I really believe we have to do some hard work ourselves to lead the kids in the right direction.
1: Now, I presume you're already at work on another book.
0: always. Yes, I am writing a book right now for adults about biological mimicry. So how plants and animals copy one another or copy other things in nature to gain advantage. They copy, you know, the background for camouflage, or they copy another species so they can sneak up on it and attack it, or they copy a species that looks more dangerous than they do so they can be well protected, or they copy species so that they can disperse or gain an advantage in mating, or almost anything you can do and need to do as an organism can be accomplished through mimicry in nature. And that's what I'm working on right now.
1: All right. Spell my name right on the dedication.
0: Will do, my friend.
1: All right, Thor. It's always great to hear from you. Let's not make this the last time. And thanks very much for being on this very special show.
0: Thank you for having me. I look forward to the next iteration of your endeavors, and we'll be happy to join you in that format as well.
1: All right. Stay in touch, pal.
0: You too. Bye-bye.
1: Well, it's time for me to take a little break and once again remind you that while this is my final show for NPR, it is not the end of You Bet Your Garden. If all goes well, our new podcast will be available next week, right where you listen to this one. 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And you can always find us through the You Bet Your Garden Facebook page. So stay with us. Next up is the definitive version of our theme song and the most popular question of the week in You Bet Your Garden history. I'm Mike McGrath, and you're listening to You Bet Your Garden from the studios of WDIY-FM in Bethlehem, PA.

Welcome back to the final segment of the last You Bet Your Garden on public radio. We asked my old friend and musical director, Ken Queter, to come into the studio and record some tunes live for this very special episode. So here is the definitive version of our theme song, Two Little Bugs.

All right, as promised, it is time for the question of the week, which we're calling, what's the story behind Haint Blue Paint? For our final show from WDIY-FM here in the Lehigh Valley, I have chosen to resurrect the single most popular question of the week we have ever done. It's originally from 2015, and it generated more internet action than a lot of things. It started with a call from a listener who had been following our conversations about how to deter wasps and hornets from building their nests on or near houses, especially houses whose residents were allergic to, quote, bee stings. I say, quote, because I learned years ago that the culprit behind, quote, bee stings were generally yellow jackets or other aggressive wasps and hornets, and that most true bees don't sting. That's right. Most of the hundreds of different species of native bees, like bumblebee, carpenter bees, mason bees, squash bees, sweat bees, and ground nesting or digger bees, don't sting people, even when that type of bee has a stinger, which is really good, as native bees are super important pollinators of most flowers, virtually all fruits, and a good number of your favorite garden veggies. They don't call one essential species the squash bee because it plays a strange form of tennis. No bees, no zucchini, and no pumpkins, no gourds, etc. The non-native honeybee, which originated in Africa and was domesticated in Europe, does sting, but you generally have to do something like step on one to get stung, and even then, that bee dies after stinging. And yes, this is why you should not walk barefoot through a field of clover. But highly aggressive wasps and hornets, especially yellow jackets, will sting you just because they feel like it. Each one can sting you repeatedly. And when it comes to yellow jackets, the entire hive will come out of the ground and hunt you down after the first one stings you. Bald-faced hornets only build their football-shaped hives up in the air, typically on tree limbs. They are no threat to you unless you spray them with something or try and knock the nest down with a broom, Elmer Fudd style. Leave them alone and they will voraciously eat your garden pests. Yellow jackets are a different beast. They only build nests in the ground, are hyper-aggressive, and a serious danger to you, your pets, and especially your kids. Read our previous articles on what to do if a nest shows up near your home, or hire a professional who uses a special vacuum cleaner-like device to suck them all out of the hive. Some beekeepers have this type of equipment handy for sucking rogue honeybee hives out of people's walls. Do not freehand this one or take unreliable internet advice. It literally could cost you your life. Back to our supposed topic. Our caller said that his family down south always painted their porches a certain color that he called Haint Blue to keep stinging insects from nesting there. He said that he started doing it after years of having wasps build nests on his porch, probably mud daubers, paper wasps, or similar species that are known to build very small living spaces on or near people's homes, generally on outside walls or in their gutters. Although if you're unlucky enough, a hornet's aerial nest on your porch is a possibility.
He swears that he hasn't had a single nest since. I thought it was a pretty neat call, and then we were flooded with calls and emails. Bill in Gladwin, PA wrote, "Haint means haunt in South Carolina, and the color haint blue is used around openings like windows and doors to prevent the entry of evil spirits into the house. I don't think it has anything to do with insects." Then we heard from George in Nether Province, PA. My first thought was, the Nether Provinces. He's a spook. But it turns out that Nether Province is a little area just outside of Philadelphia near Swarthmore. Anyway, George wrote, "When we bought our home years ago, my mother insisted that we paint the porch ceiling light blue. She claimed it was an old Pennsylvania Dutch practice that would keep wasps from building their nests there. I painted the porch ceiling light blue, and no more wasps ever again. I have no idea why they stay away, but I can attest to the fact that it works." So, what does this storied color really repel? Haunts or hornets? Deb noted that there are a huge number of websites devoted to this mysterious color and practice. One great example is the Wikipedia entry for haint, H-A-I-N-T, blue. But the one I found most authoritative was the Sherwin-Williams website. Yes, that's Sherwin-Williams, the paint people, who to this day offer haint blue as an official color. I quote, "Once just an old Southern tradition, the blue porch ceiling has made its way north and is being introduced to new generations. There are numerous theories as to why, from fooling spiders and wasps into thinking the ceiling is the sky, to blue being a harbinger of good luck, to the color extending daylight to scaring away evil spirits." They continue, "Southerners, especially in the area of South Carolina, have a name for the ceiling paint used on porches, a soft blue-green referred to as haint blue. Haints are restless spirits of the dead who, for whatever reason, have not moved on from the physical world," says Lori Sawyer, a color strategist. She explains that haint blue, which can be found on door and window frames as well as porch ceilings, is intended to protect the homeowners from being taken or influenced by evil haints. But wasps do get equal time. The page continues, "Some people swear that blue paint repels insects, leaving a porch bug-free and pleasant during those long summer evenings and afternoons. And this belief could be seated in historical truth. When blue paints were first used on ceilings, they were usually milk paint that often contained lye, a known insect repellent. As milk paint has a tendency to fade over time, people would repaint every few years, covering the existing coat with fresh paint and fresh lye. But others theorize that insects prefer not to nest on blue ceilings because they are fooled into thinking that blue paint is actually the sky." So what do I think? I think if I had a front porch, I would paint it haint blue. Well, that sure was a fun article about the color haint blue. Now, wasn't it? Our musical director is Ken Queter. Our social media director is Amanda Northfleet. Our peerless prince of profound production is James Ziprode.
Margaret McConnell is the executive director of WDIY-FM. Our executive producer is the always lovely Jonas Bowen. And our incredible assistant is the awesome Ninja Sean. This show is dedicated to the memory of the much-loved Kathy McGrath, who only wanted someone to grow raspberries for her, not realizing that her wish would become my calling card for the next 40 years. I would also like to recognize the Saturday Morning Today show on NBC for making me their monthly garden expert for five wonderful years in the 1990s, and for introducing me as, quote, our Mike McGrath to WHYY in Philly for helping get this show up and running, and for 20 years of wonderful friends and memories, to WLVR/PBS39 for picking me up when I couldn't make the weekly commute into Philly anymore, and WDIY-FM for stretching my NPR run to today. Fabulous friends and wonderful memories all. I'm your host, Mike McGrath, and after yet another miserable Memorial Day weekend, it always rains and it's cold. The weather guessers are giving me hope that a, quote, normal week will follow, so I can finally get my tomato plants in the ground and pot my pepper plants up into their final containers. I hope you'll join us again next week when we begin broadcasting all new shows from our new home at the Gardens Alive Gurney's website. As always, please visit the You Bet Your Garden Facebook page for up-to-date information on how to access and contact the new version of our show. Oh, and special thanks to all of you out there for making this amazing run possible. We end with a final gesture of reassurance as Ken and his band tell you the tale of three little birds.

Hello, everybody, and welcome to the Putumayo World Music Hour, a musical journey around the globe. I'm Rosalie Howarth, and when we think of the music of Africa, it's often dance rhythms that come to mind, like makossa, sukus, and kwela. But Africa also has a world of acoustic ballads that provide a warm and melodic atmosphere at home or in your favorite gathering place. We'll explore these today with Putumayo's African Cafe. Let's start with Kenya's Winyo, who took his name from the Luo word for bird. This song, Odongo, is inspired by the old guitar style called Benga.

That was Yoro Indiaye with Nam Nalin from the African Cafe Collection. Yoro spent many lean years devoted to quiet traditional ballads, drowned out by the more boisterous popular styles of the day. But it's paid off, and now he's one of Senegal's most beloved voices. Another West African nation is Guinea-Bissau, known for its national parks and wildlife, including the rare saltwater hippo. Listen for the water drum, a partially submerged gourd, and both the harp-like kora and the western harp in this song Minjer by Anita Marta. It's a rallying cry for women across Africa to claim their rightful place.

That was Oliver Mitukudzi, known affectionately as Tuku in his native Zimbabwe. You could hear the rhythms of the mbira, or thumb piano, which is one of Africa's most recognizable instruments, in that track, Mukana. In this next song, three generations of Congolese singers team up with a Brazilian guitarist to create a moving tribute to the power of African voice. It's Ray Lema, Balu Kanta, Freddy Masamba, and Rodrigo Viana with Layla.

From the African Cafe compilation, that was a song called Layla, though named after a different muse from the Layla in Eric Clapton's classic. We have more acoustic music ahead from Senegal, Mali, Algeria, and Cameroon. You can learn about the music on today's show and that of many other cultures across the globe at putumayo.com. That's P-U-T-U-M-A-Y-O.com.

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1: Welcome back to the Putumayo World Music Hour. On today's show, we're swaying to the gentle rhythms and lilting melodies drifting out through the open doors of an African cafe. Jaja Bashengezi was a young musician when the war in Rwanda spilled over into his homeland of Congo, and he fled to Uganda. There he worked with the Watoto Children's Choir, made up of children who were orphaned by the AIDS epidemic. So the lyrics of Ndule are personal for him. Music heals the sick. When it hits you, feel no pain. Listen to the beautiful voice and come, let us celebrate Africa.
2: Oh, Bukavwe. Sikia mziki utoka Africa. Jaja.

That was the legendary singer François Luambo Macchiati, known as Franco, and La Tipi Oké Jazz, which was named after the Oké Bar in Kinshasa, where they performed in the late 50s. This band has been an incubator for Congolese musicians for decades, a training ground for hundreds of members. Likambo ya Ngana, or Other People's Business, is a song that warns against idle gossip. It was written during a time of political oppression in the 1970s. Also from Putumayo's African Cafe collection, here's the family band Takefa. Yeke Yeke is a song about young love, sung in Wolof, one of the main languages of Senegal. Yeah.

That was Saoud Massi from Algeria with a plea to the traditional figure of the storyteller, or the Raoui. She calls on him to transport his listeners away from the horrors of war with his poetic tales. Saoud was once in a rock band called Attacor and is known for her political and social commentary. She's sometimes compared to Tracy Chapman or Natalie Merchant. We'll return with more of the enchanting melodies and rhythms of an African cafe in just a minute. You can find out about all the songs and the releases thereon at putumayo.com. That is P-U-T-U-M-A-Y-O.com.

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Rokia Traore traveled the world as the daughter of a diplomat who did not approve of her choice of music as a career. But the singer-songwriter persevered and went on to work with Paul McCartney, the Kronos Quartet, and even took part in a theatrical production with Toni Morrison, the Nobel Prize-winning novelist. Listen for the ngoni, a banjo-like instrument, on Le Du from Putumayo's African Cafe collection.

That was Diogal with Soray, or The Immigrant. It portrays the yearning for the comforts and traditions of a lost homeland, which is a frequent and familiar topic in cultures that have been forced from their land due to war, famine, or lack of economic opportunity. And here's another example. Kaisa was born in the West African country of Cameroon, but moved to Paris when she was 13. Cameroon is known as Little Africa because it consists of coastline, mountains, grass plains, forests, rainforests, and desert. It's a microcosm of all the geographical regions of Africa. Kaisa expresses the longing for the homeland of her youth in this song, To Indigene.

That's the trio Toto Bona Lokua. It's Richard Bona from Cameroon, Lokua Kanza from the Congo, who now lives in Paris, and Gerald Toto from the Caribbean island of Martinique, our last acoustic group from the African Cafe collection. I'm Rosalie Howarth, and you can learn all about today's music at putumayo.com. That's PUTUMAYO.com. The Putumayo World Music Hour is produced by Shane Sharkey and Big Toe Audio, and our executive producer is Dan Storper. Thank you for joining us on the journey. Until next time, travel safe, and so long.

0: We see you slowing down at the edge of town, and we appreciate it. It's easy to forget, but when you drive on dirt roads, that dust cloud doesn't just settle. It sticks, it spreads, and people breathe it in. So when you hit the edge of town, slow your roll. Dust blows. And hey, thanks for being the kind of driver who respects small towns. Let's clear the air. This message brought to you by the Alaska Department of Environmental Conservation.
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